0: Sunshine and dry weather into parts of the upcoming weekend. Tonight, though, we'll look for the showers to gradually end, so will any drizzle or mist. It's 60 to 65 overnight. Tomorrow, it gradually turns mostly sunny. There'll be some cloudiness around tomorrow afternoon that could lead to a stray shower or a sprinkle, but not everybody will see the rain tomorrow. Highs will be 75 to 80. Tomorrow night, we're going to be partly cloudy. Lows are going to drop down to around 65. Saturday looks partly sunny and warm, with temperatures between 80 and 85. For Sunday, we'll see morning sunshine. It starts to cloud up Sunday afternoon. Highs are 80 to 85. And we could be dealing with some showers and thunderstorms Sunday night. I'm Rob Carolyn, and that's your Bloomberg Weekend Forecast. 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
1: A whole neighborhood in Canton, Ohio was rocked by a home explosion early this morning. At least two people were hurt and several properties sustained damage. Division Fire Chief Steve Henderson says heavy equipment is needed to move materials because buildings were flattened.
2: There's even debris in the trees, glass and debris in the road. It's an unsafe structure, so we caution the public to stay away from the area.
1: Investigators are looking into what triggered what they believe was a gas explosion. The Department of Justice is asking a secretive and never-before-used court to push for the deportation of an Afghan woman allegedly tied to an ISIS-inspired terrorist plot.
3: Congress established the Alien Terrorist Removal Court 30 years ago, but it's never seen a case. That is, until now. Department of Justice lawyers appeared in a packed courtroom on Thursday to push for the deportation of an Afghan woman who they say planned an ISIS-inspired mass shooting on Election Day in 2024. No ruling from the judge yet, though the case will likely test the functions of the court, which allows the government to use classified evidence without revealing the materials or being challenged on how the evidence was collected. Peter Harlambous, ABC News.
1: Sean Diddy Combs' prison release has been moved up a month to January 2028, according to federal inmate records. It's the second time his release has been adjusted after originally being set for May of 2028. The rap mogul is appealing his conviction on two counts of transportation to engage in prostitution. Dave Packer, ABC News.
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6: From Bloomberg World Headquarters in New York, I'm Doug Krisner. Let's update top stories in market action. And boy, we've got market action. No doubt about that. Particularly in South Korea, the KOSPI is up 14%. Bit of context, we had a powerful rally among chip stocks in the U.S., really reflecting the view that the recent selling that we have seen in this group was simply overdone. Now, we had the Philadelphia Semiconductor Index up in the Thursday session by more than 8%. Right now, in Seoul, shares in SK Hynix up 12%, Samsung up by more than 11%, and again, the KOSPI rallying by more than 13%. Other areas in the AI trade rallied during the U.S. trading day as well. Microsoft was up 15% on that strong cloud growth. Oracle shares higher by 8% after the company expanded its Gemini AI partnership with Google. So stateside, we had the NASDAQ Composite up 2.8%, S&P higher by 1.6%. Lots of earnings news after the bell. Amazon reported second quarter results beyond expectations. Yes, the booming demand for those AI services accelerated sales for a fifth straight quarter. Revenue at AWS was up 37%. To be fair, Amazon did give an outlook for revenue in the current quarter that was a bit below expectations. It didn't stop the stock from rallying 8% in late trading. We also heard from Apple, record sales for the latest quarter reflecting strong demand for last year's iPhone lineup. And Apple also reported surprising strength in sales of the Mac computers. They've become very popular with certain AI applications. Now, on the negative side, Apple did record slower sales last quarter in both China and its services business. Apple shares were down about 6% in late New York trading. Anthropic saying tonight that its AI models breached three different organizations during cybersecurity testing that went awry. Anthropic saying its Claude AI tool accessed the internet and then hacked into the real-world infrastructure of external organizations. Sounds like the similar incident that was disclosed earlier in the week from OpenAI. Right now in Tokyo, the Nikkei rallying by 1.4%. In Sydney, the ASX 200 up 0.9%. And again in Seoul, the Kospi is up 12%. Index futures for the American equity market are higher, with the S&P 500 E-mini contract up 0.2%. Global news 24 hours a day. 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
9: I'm Francine Lacqua, and this is Bloomberg. You're listening to a portion of the Leaders with Francine Lacqua podcast on Bloomberg Radio. Today, we're speaking with former BHP chief executive Mike Henry to discuss the future of mining, the race for critical minerals, and leadership lessons that shaped his tenure.
10: If you look back at the history of not just BHP, big companies in the sector, one of the lessons is that when a company gets boxed into a corner where it has to pursue M&A, that leads to all sorts of untold problems. I know how bad things can get when people chase after something, or if you get worried that failing or being rejected on a transaction becomes a reputational issue, you end up in very deep water then and can cause yourself all sorts of problems.
9: I'm Francine Lacqua, and this is Leaders, the podcast that explores what drives the world's most influential people. Well, this week's guest is Mike Henry, the outgoing chief executive of BHP, the world's largest mining company. It's really a pivotal moment for the industry. Global demand for critical minerals is soaring, thanks to the energy transition and the AI boom. And major producers like BHP are actually finding it challenging to keep up. Mike Henry has led the company through a particularly active and transformative period, spinning off its petroleum business, collapsing its dual-listed structure, and giving the green light to the vast Jansen potash project in Canada. So we get into all of those choices in our conversation, which we had back in January, before he announced he was stepping down. We talk about leading a mining giant at such a consequential time and what it's like when big acquisitions don't go your way and how he's thought about succession. Mike Henry, thank you so much for speaking to Bloomberg.
10: Thanks, Francine. It's great to be here.
9: We're in a peculiar moment for the industry because so much is changing. Do you feel like you're in a different moment?
10: Different, but good different. But I've spent my whole career in resources. And for most of that time, nobody really wanted to talk to miners. It was not seen as being an industry of today, perhaps. But what we've seen over the past 3 or 4 years is this awakening to the importance of metals and minerals. You know, you've got policymakers now trying to figure out, how do they go about securing critical mineral supply chain resilience? Is there going to be enough copper? How do they go about facilitating that? And so mining has gone from a back burner industry to now being front and center of some of the big conversations that are happening globally.
9: How do you respond to being in this moment? Is it a lot of pressure? Do you feel responsibility, or is it only with hindsight that you realize how crucial this period will be?
10: No. So I and others definitely recognize how crucial this period is. And to the extent that I feel pressure, it's well more than offset by the opportunity. If you look at copper, for example, copper demand is going to almost double over the next 25 years because it's needed for the broader economy, it's needed for the energy transition, the AI revolution, and yet copper is becoming harder and harder to find. And people are now cottoning onto that and they're saying, well, wow, if we don't do anything, we're going to see super high copper prices or shortages at given times. And so the policymakers now weighing in with industry to figure out, how do we go about ensuring that that's not what happens?
9: Can you tell me about a meeting where you felt all of that coming together?
10: A fellow CEO and myself were called into the Oval Office to meet with the President and the Secretary of Interior, Secretary Burgum, because we have a specific copper project that we're trying to develop in the U.S. This project could supply 25% of the U.S.'s copper demand for decades to come. Having that level of attention on our sector, that level of support, what that symbolizes then for other governments has been such a big difference from where we were a few years ago. Yes, it creates uncertainty, pressures at times, but big picture, this is a net positive for the sector.
9: Mike, tell me a little bit about how you transformed BHP.
10: First of all, I've been with BHP since 2003. Became CEO right at the beginning of 2020. And within 3 months, we were into the middle of COVID. And so, you know, you were asking earlier about whether I feel pressure. The pressure of today is nothing compared to the pressure of the big decisions that we all needed to take in the face of the uncertainties that COVID brought. But as the impact I and the team have had on the organization over the past 6+ years, we've reshaped the BHP portfolio. So at the time, we had about 80% of our EBITDA being generated by a combination of oil and gas, mm-hmm. thermal coal, coking coal, and iron ore, so steelmaking raw materials, in a world where over the long arc of time, we should expect the world to decarbonize, mm-hmm. and we're going to see peak steel in China, beyond which we'll start to see the iron ore market shrink. So we needed to make sure that we had a portfolio that was fit for the future. We've spun out our oil and gas division. Yeah. We've have the size of our coal portfolio now only focused on the best coals for steelmaking.
11: You changed the listing.
10: We collapsed the listing into one. We had a bit of a funny structure. It was called a dual listed company, two primary listings, two head offices and so on. Collapsed that. That was a big value unlock for shareholders. And we've grown markedly in copper and potash. We've grown copper by 30% over the past 3 years. We're the world's largest copper producer. In addition to that, we've improved operational excellence. We've gone from being a laggard in the sector to being best in class and from an operational perspective.
11: Jansen, right? I mean, you know, did you feel the need to go at speed? Who you're listening to? Was it your gut or other people?
10: I've learned actually to rely more on gut over time, but these were all very well thought through. You don't trigger an investment decision the size of Jansen on gut alone.
11: And did you feel the need to do it in 1 year? I'm often told that actually when you become chief executive, you have a short amount of time to make a big difference that people will accept because then it gets lost.
10: So I've never been one to coast in my career. Whatever role I've gone into, you have to bring energy to it. I also believe, though, coming back to your point, that there's never a better time to drive change when everything's up in the air a little bit. I had a very clear view of what was going to help drive value for the company over the next 20 or 30 years. We were then able to trigger a series of decisions. Actually, on the same day, we announced that we were collapsing the corporate structure. We were spinning out our oil and gas division. We were selling down parts of our coal portfolio, and we were investing in Jansen. The first phase alone, biggest ever capital project for BHP.
11: Right. A lot of shareholders could have pushed back against these individually, but by the fact that you bundled them,
10: yes,
11: everything was like, okay, was that a strategy to communicate at the same time?
10: We knew all of the things that we wanted to do. We also believe that by being clear with the market, particularly around the spin out of oil and gas and the investment into potash, that we could make it clear to our shareholders how we were thinking about the shaping of the portfolio and why one decision needed to be seen in tandem with the other decision for sure.
11: Is that how you get your nickname, Meticulous Mike?
10: So sometimes your reputation outgrows you. You know, I am somebody who pays attention to detail, high sense of accountability, and I think maybe that's what sits behind the moniker.
11: Do you think when we talk about this new world order, is it being overstated or understated?
10: I certainly don't think it's being understated. So things are definitely more uncertain and more volatile. So it's worth pointing out that in terms of our sector, the decisions that we take, these are 10, 20, 30 year decisions. And over that time horizon, we know for sure that demand for some commodities is going to increase, and that then informs our selection about which commodities we want to be involved in. Now, how you operate in that environment, of course, that's informed by all the turmoil that we see in the world around us.
11: Can you talk to me about how difficult that is to make decisions where you actually don't know where this new world order ends up?
10: It's increased the need for us to be planning through scenarios. So rather than trying to predict a specific individual future outcome in 20 years' time, continue to reinforce our ability to develop different scenarios that we then test our decisions against. And one of the things that will allow us to be successful is making decisions that are as resilient as possible under a range of different mm-hmm. scenarios. It is an added complexity, creates higher stakes in some instances to the decisions we take, but this is the world that we have. And as I said earlier, on a kind of net basis, this is a real opportunity for the sector.
11: The mining industry is in a major consolidation phase with many players pursuing M&A to beef up their metals portfolios. While BHP is no different, their success has been mixed. Mike Henry tried and failed twice to acquire Anglo American. Not only did they say no, the British mining company is teaming up with BHP rival Teck. With all this happening in the public arena, I wanted to know how Henry handled the bid, whether he had any regrets, and how he stays focused in the face of rejection. You tried to buy Anglo American twice.
10: We did, yes.
11: But failed. What did you learn from those failures?
10: So why did we pursue Anglo-American in the first place? It's because we like copper. We've grown in copper over by 30%. We've developed four big internal copper growth options, but we're BHP. We have the ability to do even more. We thought that there was a great opportunity to unlock value for both sets of shareholders through bringing the two companies together. It wasn't to be the first time around. Second time around, we were faced with the decision of, well, we, of course, for all the same reasons we engaged the first time around, do we reapproach, see if there's any more interest now, given that they had progressed some of their strategy, or do we hang back for fear of being told no again? I would back us any day of the week to do the bold thing, which is to reapproach. And in both times, we show discipline. I know how bad things can get when people chase after something.
11: Money-wise.
10: You just want something so badly
11: that you're prepared to buy it at any
10: or
11: price.
10: Or if you get worried that, you know, failing or being rejected on a transaction becomes a reputational issue, you end up in very deep water then and can cause yourself all sorts of problems. So we went into both approaches with a clear sense of we will only do something that we believe creates value for BHP shareholders. And if we can't see that, then we'll step away.
11: How did it feel like at the time?
10: You approach those things with a sense of optimism, a sense of pressure, but coming away from it, you know, momentary disappointment, but alongside that, the confidence that we've done the right thing by way of shareholders and confident that we've made the right decision.
11: How did you manage through it? So you still have staff that you need to speak to, morale that you need to boost or at least keep steady.
10: We've got such a professional team. And so it's perhaps a little bit less disruptive inside than people might think looking outside in. People are very clear that they like the boldness. So the fact that, you know, BHP is willing to back itself and go after opportunities when it spots them, that's motivating for people. They also like the fact that we are super disciplined and that we're confident enough in ourselves and our existing strategy and our internal growth options to back away if we don't think that we can create value for shareholders.
11: How much time do you have to spend on that? So was it all consuming?
10: No, unfortunately, when you run a business like BHP, you have to be able to walk and chew gum at the same time. Now, I do have a team that is very high performing. These are all big leaders in their own right. As CEO, I don't need to spend a large proportion of my time getting in and solving day-to-day business problems. The business is running so smoothly, and when problems do arise, the team's on it on their own. I continue to need to tend to other relationships outside of that particular focus. So it increases in the amount of time that you have to take, but it can't become all-consuming for the CEO.
11: After the first bid that didn't go through, did you already know that you'd go after it a second time if the opportunity was there?
10: Not at all. In fact, the board and I have been very, very deliberate about crafting a BHP strategy and that would never be dependent on M&A. If you look back at the history of not just BHP, big companies in the sector, one of the lessons is that when a company gets boxed into a corner where it has to pursue M&A, that leads to all sorts of untold problems.
11: Coming up, more from my conversation with the former BHP chief executive, Mike Henry, for this episode of the Leaders with Francine Lacqua podcast. I'm Francine Lacqua, and this is Bloomberg.
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0: Cloudiness lingers across the area through the night, but any showers will taper off and end. We're 60 to 65. It looks like it clears during the day tomorrow, though there may be a shower in the afternoon in a couple of spots. High 75 to 80. Partly cloudy, 65 tomorrow night. Partial sun Saturday, 80 to 85. Sunday morning sun, some afternoon clouds, 80 to 85. I'm Rob Carolyn with your weekend forecast on Bloomberg 92.9.
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23: Well, Mythos was a defining moment, and it shifted the debate in Washington and among corporate players on the use of AI. We see the token tracking that every corporate is now engaged in. CFOs went from spend at all cost on AI to now let's make sure we're getting something for this engagement and this extraordinary cost on tokens going to the frontier labs. We've seen a large shift this calendar year, distinct from what we saw last year. Last year was all about the build and the competition with China to make sure that we're ahead. This year, we're seeing a shift post-Mythos to ensuring we have competition on the frontier and in the second generation and on with the use of AI and the rising use and need for open models and open weights so that we have open source as a key player to balance out this rising cost of AI usage. So there's a lot happening here. This Microsoft story is absolutely fascinating because it's one of the long-term old players in tech and still had such a massive move today. You're seeing something likewise in Washington policy circles that the shifts on AI, the uncertainty on what AI will mean for the economy, that's a huge driver of our politics, not just the day-to-day stuff, but this is going to be the large debate within the parties and with the electorate.
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9: I'm Francine Lacqua, and this is Bloomberg. You're listening to a portion of the Leaders with Francine Lacqua podcast on Bloomberg Radio. Today, we're speaking with former BHP chief executive Mike Henry to discuss the future of mining, the race for critical minerals, and leadership lessons that shaped his tenure.
10: So we've been very deliberate about saying, first and foremost, we have to be able to get more out of the resources that we have. And that then enables us to be quite discretionary about whether we want to pursue an opportunity. So when we backed away the first time, we said, our prime focus is this. When we approached, spotted a further opportunity or where the question arose for whether we should we should approach again, it was the same attitude. We don't have to, but because we believe there's value to be created for shareholders, it's almost incumbent on us to make an approach. If there's not a meeting of minds, then fine. Yeah. We know we've got a great strategy in our own right, great growth ahead of us in the right commodities. So we'll stay focused on that.
9: Do you think there was a way of getting it? You didn't want the South African operations.
11: right, of Anglo, but had you spent more time in reassuring them or spending more time with the Australian shareholders, maybe something could have moved more in your direction. Is that fair criticism?
10: We will never know. I'm very comfortable with the way that we attempted the original structure. If we had have structured it differently, would that have made a difference? Maybe, but that would have run up against the main objective here, which is to create value for BHP shareholders. So I don't have any regrets over having approached the way we approached the first time around or the second time around.
11: What's the right way of approaching some of these transformational deals? You have to have like a clear strategy, and I don't know how you would describe it.
10: Well, you have to be very clear thinking. And if you think about the Anglo deal, it was wholly consistent with the strategy that we laid out as a company, the commodity that we wanted to grow in, how we thought about M&A, the sort of assets that we were willing to acquire. Where you get into trouble is if you're not clear on what your strategy is, or you start chasing after a deal to get a deal done, or because you don't have alternatives.
11: So you almost have to set that strategy in as soon as you take over.
10: You don't want to be setting strategy in the middle of a transaction, that's for sure.
11: Some chief executives change strategy. Why do you think that is?
10: Well, when a business isn't performing well, or when the world is changing in a way that demands a rethinking of strategy, of course, then the CEO should get in and rethink it. But with ours, you know, we remain confident in the strategy that we have and in the commodities that we've chosen.
11: That's bold, isn't it? It's kind of
10: sticking to a strategy. You have to be bold in these roles. It's kind of an informed boldness. Our sector is such a dynamic, important sector that if you're not bold, that's where companies go off course or they fail over time. And so when I stepped into role, I told myself I needed to be bold.
11: But I also like the fact that it's no regrets, because otherwise you could procrastinate about things that you could have done differently or you should have done.
10: So we faced, this was a key point that we faced in the second approach to Anglo. You know, some people would say, well, do you really want that to be seen in public in again the second time around? Of course, you don't want it. But when faced with that choice of, well, do we take that on, but do what we believe is right by shareholders by reapproaching and have that level of boldness and confidence, or do we stay away from it for fear of it looking like another failure? We back ourselves.
11: Industry rivals or industry players are now actually coming together. If you were to be number two mining company in the world instead of number one, does that make a difference?
10: Makes no difference whatsoever. I don't worry at all about losing the bragging rights of being the biggest miner by market capitalization, both because it doesn't actually lead to greater shareholder value in my view. But secondly, I know that the minute that we get into a headspace that says we have to chase something just to be number one, that's where things become much, much riskier. It's never a good idea to pursue a transaction because somebody else is pursuing a transaction.
11: When I spoke to Mike Henry in January, there had been rumors circling that after 6 years, he was preparing to step down. Since speaking together, those rumors proved to be true, and he plans to hand over the reins on July the 1st. Knowing that his departure could be soon, I wanted to hear more about how he handled the day-to-day while at the same time preparing for succession. Would you hope your successor can learn from the last 6 years?
10: My successor is going to have the opportunity to learn from all of the work, both of my time and role, as well as from the long arc of BHP's history.
11: I imagine it's difficult, right, thinking about succession. One of the most important roles for a chief executive is to make sure that you think about succession, but also it's difficult to figure out the time to go.
10: Interestingly, day one, literally day one, as in when the board made the decision to appoint me into the CEO role, my chair at the time sat down with me and said, succession starts now. And it was made super clear to me that one of my biggest accountabilities was developing that next generation of leaders. So that's always been front and center for me.
11: It's hard, now, though. Is it hard?
10: Of course it's hard. In particular, if you become complacent and take your eye off the ball and you don't continue to invest in people and giving them different roles, expanding roles, and if you're not providing them with the right support. And you know, the other part of your question, so Francine, was, well, what's the right time to go? If you have the luxury of making that decision on your own, because there's plenty of CEOs who don't make the decision, it's always hard. You know, I'm sure when that day comes, it'll be a combination of personal perspective, but also what we believe is right for the business. I love BHP. I know that there will come a time where fresh, energy perspective and so on will also be a positive for the organization. I'm a big believer in renewal, and that applies to companies just like it does ourselves.
11: When you talk to other chief executives, does succession come up?
10: So it comes up more regularly than some people would think, you know, in terms of in some cases, it's been their own succession. So as they're leaving role, I always like to get their reflections on things as you have new CEOs taking up the role. So for example, when I first was appointed CEO, one of the very gratifying things that I hadn't recognized was the case, was a lot of other CEOs reached out and provided a bit of coaching or said, welcome to the club. And, you know, we've all been through this experience. If there's anything we can help you with. And I try to do that with others as well. I've had discussions on succession, sometimes prompted by me, sometimes prompted by them, about the topic or the concept of succession, how we go about building capability in BHP with CEOs from many other industries.
11: What's the guiding thought on leadership? If somebody were to be appointed chief executive today and you call them, what do you tell them?
10: It would, of course, be around some of the things that we discussed about being clear on strategy, aligned with board, keeping your strategy consistent, don't get blown off course. But I think most people stepping into the CEO role would know that. What I think sometimes CEOs can would be at risk of missing is the importance to long-term success of how you go about engaging and enabling your people, and doing so in a way that isn't reliant upon the CEO of the day or the management team of the day, embedding in the company's DNA and a culture and an approach to how you go about leading your people, enabling your people, that stands the test of time. Because over a long enough time horizon, the incremental value, the incremental reliability, which builds trust with shareholders and other stakeholders, the value of that over time is certainly well in excess of the value that you're ever going to get through developing an individual mine or undertaking an individual M&A transaction.
11: What's been the most unexpected or surprising thing about leading the company?
10: Probably a couple of things. One, of course, nobody knew that we were going to encounter COVID early on in my CEO-ship. So that certainly falls into the unexpected category. Other unexpected things have been just how rapidly, as somebody who's spent many, many years out there talking about the importance of metals and minerals, sometimes feeling like our advocacy was falling on deaf ears, to see how quickly the world has pivoted on this issue and how this is now much better understood.
11: You've also put a stop to pointless meetings. Was there a pointless meeting where you said, enough is enough, I need to change this?
10: Well, this has probably been a lifelong passion of mine. So I recognize how valuable time is. We say to people that we want to engage them better to make sure that their work is meaningful, that their time is better allocated, and that day to day they're able to pursue improvement. It should be no different for senior management. We have to have impactful meetings. And that means not holding meetings that we don't need to have, not having people in the meetings who don't need to be there because that's disrespectful to their time. And then for the people that are there, we have to ensure that the meeting is as efficient and impactful as possible. And so we have very clearly set out requirements around meeting objectives, meeting preparation. You want everybody showing up at the meeting, having done the reading, well-informed, able to bring their view to the table. And then we put in place a continuous improvement process around that, where I get feedback on whether I've done a good job or a bad job, or I've fallen short in my chairing of that process, so I can then improve.
11: One of the big debates right now is that do you tolerate tempers in people around you in the business world because it means passion, or is it something that is not tolerated?
10: Well, temper, if you mean somebody banging on the table and throwing objects, clearly not tolerated. Should people be transparent about, you know, when others have fallen short or when they believe that others aren't upholding the values of the organization and so on? Yes. And sometimes there will be a sharp edge to that, but only to a point. But you can't have an effective, high-performing company if people are always shying away from being clear about their views on performance and so on for fear of being seen to be too passionate on issues. So it's a difficult one, Francine, to answer in a black and white fashion. Certainly, you know, the disrespectful behaviors, no tolerance for that whatsoever. But being clear with people, look, I don't accept this level of performance. There has to be space for that.
11: What do you think defines bad leadership?
10: Lack of listening. You know, there's this quandary for leaders in that you get into these leadership positions because you've got, you know, a certain ability to absorb information, make decisions, a certain level of boldness. Carried to the extreme, that can result in arrogance, overconfidence, which will then lead to poor decisions at some point. You know, there might be a series of great decisions, but if a leader is always just making decisions on their own, not listening to others, at some point they won't have the benefit of either the checks and balances that come through listening to others or the improvement of decisions through gaining perspective of others. That's a very dangerous space to be. So leaders that don't respect their people, who are overconfident and don't really listen and invite challenge, that's certainly not going to lead to the best possible leadership.
11: Mike Henry, thank you so much for joining us.
10: Thank you, Francine.
11: Thanks for listening to this episode of Leaders with me, Francine Lacqua, the podcast. If you like our show, please rate, review, and subscribe. It means a lot. It will help more people find the show. And if you want to watch the show, please find us on YouTube. This episode was hosted by me, Francine Lacqua. It was produced by Atalandi Dixon, Samar Saadi, and Moses Andam. Amy Keene is the executive producer of Talk Podcasts. Sound designed by Blake Maples and Aaron Casper. And special thanks to Mike Henry.
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3: ABC News, I'm Dave Packer. President Trump says he may temporarily withdraw the name of his Attorney General nominee, Todd Blanche. Two holdouts on the Senate Judiciary Committee say they won't approve until they get in writing a commitment from Blanche that the $1.8 billion anti-weaponization fund is dead, along with limits on the sweeping order barring tax audits targeting President Trump and his family. A judge in Georgia handed Colin Gray a 15-year prison sentence Thursday for giving his son Colt Gray the gun that was used in the Appalachian High School mass shooting. Judge Nicholas Prim.
4: You were convicted because the warning lights were flashing brighter and brighter. And you didn't get him help, and you didn't remove his access to the guns.
3: President Trump posting on social media, his newly formed multinational Board of Peace has reached an agreement for the complete disarmament of Hamas and all armed groups in Gaza. This is ABC News.
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6: From Bloomberg World Headquarters in New York, I'm Doug Krisner. Let's update market action and top business stories as well. We got to start with the semiconductor stocks because we had a powerful rally among the chip makers in U.S. trading, really reflecting the view that the recent selling that we have seen in this group was simply overdone. Look at the Philadelphia Semiconductor Index. It jumped on Thursday by more than 8%. And this positivity has spread right to the Asia Pacific. In South Korea, shares in SK Hynix, the massive memory chip maker, they are up 15%. Rival Samsung up 15% as well. And then if you look at the overall South Korean equity market, the Kospi is higher by nearly 15%. Now, to be fair, we did have some positive earnings news as it related to the AI trade after the bell in the U.S. when Amazon reported second quarter results beyond expectations. This booming demand for AI services accelerated sales at Amazon for a fifth straight quarter. Revenue at the AWS unit was up 37%, and Amazon shares were 9% higher in late New York trading. I have to mention Apple as well. After the bell in the U.S., Apple reported record sales for the latest quarter, reflecting strong demand for last year's iPhone and surprising strength in sales for the Mac computers because they've become very popular with certain AI applications. Now, to be fair, on the negative side, Apple did produce slower sales last quarter in China and the Apple services business. We had shares in Apple down about 6% in late New York trading. This update is brought to you by IBKR. You can trade outcomes on elections, climate, and economics with IBKR's prediction markets right alongside your stocks and options. 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Predictions. In Tokyo, Nikkei up 5%, and again in Seoul, the Kospi up more than 14.5%. In Sydney, the ASX 200 is higher by just 0.5%. Global news 24 hours a day and whenever you want it with Bloomberg News Now. 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
5: Now, your three-day weather forecast on Bloomberg 92.9.
7: Scattered showers will gradually taper off and come to an end tonight. Lows will drop down to 60 to 65. Sunshine will develop during the day tomorrow, though there may be a stray shower tomorrow afternoon, high 75 to 80. Tomorrow night, partly cloudy near 65. Saturday looks partly sunny, warm, 80 to 85. Sunday, sun fades as clouds increase, we're 80 to 85. I'm Rob Carolyn with your weekend forecast on Bloomberg 92.9.
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5: This is a Bloomberg Business of Sports report. Adidas shares fell after the company's marketing spending for soccer's World Cup resulted in lower-than-expected quarterly profits. The German brand released jerseys and related merchandise months before rivals Nike and Puma, and putting out a flashy brand campaign featuring actor Timothy Chalamet, Lionel Messi, and singer Bad Bunny. That splurge yielded strong sales of World Cup merchandise, but also resulted in a $243 million increase in marketing spending, causing operating income to fall well short of expectations. The Washington Commanders are now among the top 10 National Football League franchises in corporate sponsorship revenue. Franchise President Mark Klaus says the team aspires to close a revenue gap with peers while playing in a deteriorating stadium for at least four more seasons. Naming rights for the new stadium remain undecided. With a Bloomberg Business of Sports report, I'm Michael Barr.
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8: We are long-term bullish on crypto. We believe in the asset class. We believe it's here to stay. What are we focusing on? The infrastructure layer. And so a couple of things that we announced this quarter, the Robinhood chain, fastest chain ever to hit 100 million transactions. We also launched the Robinhood Earn product. You can lend your crypto out in stablecoin and get 7%. So the asset class and the coins, it's great for customers. You want to provide access. It'll ebb and flow. I've been there 8 years. I've seen probably four different crypto winters. But if you invest in the technology and you invest in the infrastructure, we believe that's here to stay. And the Robinhood chain was a great example of that.
9: What's a typical, or who is a typical Robinhood investor? Maybe how has that changed?
8: Yeah, great question. So who is our median customer today?
9: Okay.
8: They tend to be 35 years old. They tend to be married, tend to be educated, extra discretionary income relative to the U.S., widely distributed across the U.S., not just a coastal product. One or two kids, or a cat or a dog. That is our prototypical customer. What they're doing is, as they're getting wealthier, they're using Robinhood for more and more of their products. So we announced Robinhood Banking last year, just hit 3 billion deposits, growing really, really nicely. Our customers also say to us, hey, I bank with Robinhood, even before we were a bank. That's how they thought about it. And so as they're getting wealthier, they want the same products everyone wants. Retirement assets, those are now up above 35 billion. They want ETFs. We just launched custodial accounts. I have a young daughter. She has an account on Robinhood. Trump accounts. We're now supporting all of the children.
9: Ah,
8: and so when I joined 8 years ago, the average age was around 27 or 28.
7: Oh.
8: We are growing with our customers. And so we always start with, what do our customers want? And then we build it for them. And as you do that, you start to see them consolidate more of their wealth.
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11: You're listening to the Big Take Podcast on Bloomberg Radio. I'm Sarah Holder, and today on the show, we're talking about the dangers of mixing prediction markets with politics. When Matt Mahan officially entered the race for governor of California in late January, he wasn't exactly a household name. Mahan was the mayor of San Jose, a centrist with ties to Silicon Valley. He was polling around 4%. But on the morning Mahan announced his candidacy, he got a boost from an unexpected place.
12: On Polymarket, which is the preeminent political prediction market in the world, there's suddenly a trade for $44,000 that comes into that market to back Matt Mahan's candidacy.
11: That's Liam Vaughan, a reporter and editor on Bloomberg's investigations team based in London. He's been covering prediction markets, which allow users to bet on the outcomes of real-world events.
12: Suddenly his odds go from like the low teens all the way up to 96%. This is a huge spike.
11: If you bet 96 cents that Mahan would win, you'd get paid out a dollar if he did. But before that big bet, you only needed to bet about 12 cents for the same payout.
12: And essentially, the price fluctuates between 0 and 100, and that reflects the apparent odds, you know, according to that market, of an event happening. So when Matt Mahan's odds go from like 12% to 96%, at least for a few moments, what that market's saying is there's a 96% chance that he's going to be the governor of America's largest state.
11: Quickly, other traders on Polymarket saw an opportunity to make money. They started taking the other side of the bet, wagering that Mahan would lose. That started pushing his odds back down.
12: But the interesting thing about this market is it doesn't bring it back anywhere close to where it started. It goes to 36%, which is still very high for this guy who hasn't got much name recognition in a market full of, like, you know, very big names. And so immediately you start to see press coverage. For example, in the New York Post, there's a piece that runs that afternoon that says the smart money is backing Matt Mahan for California governor.
11: Mahan did not respond to requests for comment. Ultimately, his Polymarket bump wasn't enough to win him the primary.
12: But eventually, kind of gravity caught up. Other candidates with more money and more name recognition prevailed, and ultimately Mahan kind of quietly exited stage left.
11: But the $44,000 question remained. Who had made the bet?
12: We don't know very much, and I think that that's telling in and of itself, because Polymarket is crypto-based, so the authorities don't know who it is, and unless this individual comes forward, nobody else knows who it is.
11: Whoever it was had shaped the conversation around a major primary race with one big Polymarket bet. And with the U.S. midterms fast approaching, it's just one example of how prediction markets could be gamed in elections.
12: What's fascinating to me about this incident is that it highlights the inherent vulnerability of some of these markets to manipulation. And so the questions that I was sort of keen to explore were like, well, how is that able to happen? What safeguards are in place to stop it happening? And as we go into the midterms and, you know, elections globally, is this something that we're going to see much more of?
11: I'm Sarah Holder, and this is The Big Take from Bloomberg News. Today on the show, the dangers of mixing prediction markets with politics. Until relatively recently, gambling on politics wasn't allowed in the US.
12: Previously, there was only a couple of forums that were allowing kind of political gambling, and they were associated with universities. And so it was, you know, studied, like, can these things reveal good information, and are they useful forecasting tools?
11: For years, that restriction on political betting was enforced by the Commodity Futures Trading Commission, the federal agency responsible for regulating derivatives markets in the U.S. But in 2023, Kalshi, the largest prediction market platform in the U.S. and Polymarket's chief competitor, pushed for those restrictions to be loosened.
12: The CFTC undertakes a review, and ultimately it concludes, as its predecessors had, that this is a bad idea, that it's against the public interest, that it's going to potentially encourage people to either try and make money from democracy or try and influence the outcome of elections, and therefore it should be banned. That then goes before a judge, but ultimately the judge decided betting on politics is not gambling, or it's not gaming as it's written in the statute. So it's a kind of nuanced argument, but ultimately it means that Kalshi and its competitors are allowed, for the time being at least, to allow mass-scale gambling on US politics.
11: That opened the floodgates right before the US presidential election.
12: And so in the presidential election of 2024, I think it's like $4 billion is traded. And when both Kalshi and Polymarket predicts that Trump is going to get in, and the polls again are sort of prevaricating, in some sense a tie, And the prediction markets perform much better in that question. That kind of adds to this sense that this is a good thing and this is something that should be embraced.
11: To prediction markets and their boosters, this outcome seemed to confirm something important, that by harnessing the wisdom of the crowds, crowds with real money on the line, these markets can predict the future more accurately than traditional polling can. What happens next when the Trump administration takes office? How does the regulatory approach to these markets change?
12: I mean, it's a complete 180. Essentially, the Trump administration comes in, they put their own people in charge of the various regulators, and at the CFTC, they get rid of all the Democrats and essentially put in some conservative commissioners who are predisposed to and are supporters of prediction markets. You know, essentially you see a real kind of shift in the administration's attitude towards these markets. And as a result, they explode.
11: In December 2024, the monthly trading volume on Kalshi was $226 million. A year later, it was $6.4 billion. At this point, how do Kalshi and Polymarket's approaches to political wagering differ?
12: Yeah, they're kind of the yin and yang of approaches. Kalshi has spent a huge amount of time and energy trying to position itself as the official market. It does KYC, know your customer. So anyone that signs up has to provide details of who they are, where they live. And so anything that goes wrong or any sort of attempts at manipulation, Kalshi should, in theory, know who's behind that. Polymarket is crypto first and you don't need to provide your bank details. And essentially, you could do it all anonymously. That you can see via sort of a numerical or a kind of username what that account is up to on a kind of rolling basis, but you just don't know who it is.
11: So, Liam, there was another moment that really marked the entrance of prediction markets into sort of the polling mainstream after the election, after the shifted regulatory approach. Polymarket and Kalshi made a string of deals with major news outlets.
12: Yeah, so I would describe it as a kind of feeding frenzy of deal making between Kalshi and Polymarket and the mainstream media companies. So Kalshi have done deals with CNN, with CNBC, with Fox, and several others. Polymarket have done deals with the Wall Street Journal, with Dow Jones, X, Substack. So there was a real strong financial incentive for some of these media companies to be citing these prediction market odds. And that's a kind of contrast with polls, because even though they carry polls, they're not getting paid by the polls to carry them.
11: We don't know the details of all of these deals, but in the agreement between CNBC and Kalshi, CNBC can earn a fee every time someone signs up for Kalshi from its website.
12: The other criticism, which we get into in the piece, is that quite often, because these markets aren't very big outside of the major political events, they're easy to manipulate, and yet they're still cited regularly. Just to give one example, but they're far from alone, but CNN has got this show called The Odds, and they will regularly use Kalshi odds as a sort of frame to talk about current political events. But often they cite markets that are very small. So, you know, there's a discussion around who's going to be the next Speaker of the House. And we looked, and at the time it had like a total of 16,000 betting across its lifetime. So you sort of talk about a market where every day there's like, you know, a couple of hundred or a few hundred people amounts being traded. So the question is, like, is that a market that's robust enough to really be cited by mainstream media organizations? And there's some people that argue no, absolutely not.
11: Yeah, I mean, it's like the Matt Mahan example. The Matt Mahan market was vulnerable to being moved by this one big bet. Some major outlets ran that story about Mahan's Polymarket odds in the governor's race without additional context. Does that happen a lot?
12: I mean, it happens more than you'd think, definitely. And it's not helped by the fact that because they've done these deals, they're sort of obliged to consistently refer to these polls.
11: CNN says that, quote, prediction markets offer just one source of data that journalists can use in telling a story, unquote, and that CNN staff are prohibited from trading. A Kalshi spokesperson says that its media partners have, quote, full control over what and how they report, and we don't tell them which markets to cite, unquote. CNN and Kalshi both declined to comment on how much Kalshi pays CNN to cite its data. Bloomberg LP, the parent of Bloomberg News, provides Polymarket and Kalshi data as part of its broader data offering for clients. What do prediction markets themselves say about their utility as forecasters of election results and these risks that they pose?
12: So in terms of their ability to forecast events, Kalshi and Polymarket point to research that suggests that they are consistently very good. They are at pains to say that they should be viewed as additive to existing forms of forecasting, you know, whether that's polls or reporting or whatever else. In terms of the issues that we raise in the piece around the vulnerability of these markets to manipulation, Kalshi would say we are not the same as Polymarket. And, you know, we take our responsibilities to identify our customers and monitor what they're doing very carefully. And if there is anything untoward going on, then we will find it. Polymarket would say a couple of things. One is that in terms of market manipulation, these markets have a sort of degree of ability to self-correct, which is demonstrated. And so even if there are attempts at manipulation, they'll be quickly remedied. And so they would say, I think, that the Mahan example is testament to that, because ultimately, whilst his odds did move, they did also come back as the market kind of responded to that.
11: This has been the Big Take Podcast on Bloomberg Radio. I'm Sarah Holder, and I spoke with Liam Vaughn about the dangers of mixing prediction markets with politics. You can hear the rest of the episode on The Big Take, wherever you get your podcasts.
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2: From ABC News, I'm Dave Packer. Ukraine's president says several people were killed in a Russian drone and missile attack Wednesday night into this morning. President Zelensky blamed insufficient or delayed air defense supplies. During that Russian attack, a third country says its airspace was violated.
13: A Russian missile crashed inside Poland today, violating NATO airspace, raising the risk of escalation and testing the alliance's collective defense posture. The Kremlin, it has not yet commented on the incident, but Polish Prime Minister Donald Tusk, he says there's no reason to believe Poland was actually a target.
2: ABC's Britt Clennett. The federal government is warning communities about cyber threats to water systems after 30 plants in Minnesota were hit with cyber attacks. Multiple U.S. officials tell ABC News the attacks may be linked to Iran. ABC's Pierre Thomas.
14: Officials are also suspicious of hackers tied to Iran because the goal of the attacks appears to be to disrupt services, not to blackmail ransom payments.
2: The Cybersecurity Infrastructure Security Agency says in an alert that the cyber threat actors are targeting programmable logic controllers and modifying passwords to lock out operators. The confirmation process for President Trump's Attorney General nominee Todd Blanche hitting a roadblock. A committee vote has been delayed as Republican senators are seeking more assurances from the Justice Department. They want guarantees on several issues, including a proposed compensation fund for individuals claiming harm from past federal prosecutions.
15: Blanche, who was Trump's personal lawyer and is now the acting attorney general, insists the fund is dead.
16: There is no weaponization fund. The weaponization fund is dead. It's not moving forward.
15: But the Justice Department hasn't said that in writing. Senator John Cornyn blaming the White House.
17: I think he's being prevented from agreeing to put that in writing, which is simply all we're asking for.
15: Senator Tom Tillis saying one of Trump's advisors wants to revive the fund.
2: ABC's Jay O'Brien. 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
18: Low pressure is slowly drifting towards the Atlantic, and that is good news for the area. We're finally going to be able to get into some sunshine during the day tomorrow and hang on to that sunshine and dry weather into parts of the upcoming weekend. Tonight, though, we'll look for the showers to gradually end, so will any drizzle or mist. It's 60 to 65 overnight. Tomorrow, it gradually turns mostly sunny. There'll be some cloudiness around tomorrow afternoon that could lead to a stray shower or a sprinkle, but not everybody will see the rain tomorrow. Highs will be 75 to 80. Tomorrow night, we're going to be partly cloudy. Lows going to drop down to around 65. Saturday looks partly sunny and warm with temperatures between 80 and 85. For Sunday, we'll see morning sunshine. It starts to cloud up Sunday afternoon. Highs are 80 to 85. And we could be dealing with some showers and thunderstorms Sunday night. I'm Rob Carolyn, and that's your Bloomberg Weekend Forecast. 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
2: The Trump administration says federal subsidies to the Medicare Part D plan are going away at the end of the year. It means prescription drug premiums will rise next year for about 25 million beneficiaries. Senator Kirsten Gillibrand, a New York Democrat, says it's yet another way costs are going up under the Trump administration.
19: For President Trump to cut funding to Medicare at a time when he's spending billions on bombs that the country does not want for a war that has not been authorized is unacceptable.
2: Better late than never for a library in Australia.
20: A book has been returned to the Kiama Public Library 150 years late. Antiquities of Athens, published in 1858, was returned last week by a man who found it while doing home renovations. It was tucked inside of a tea crate, which was bricked into a sealed fireplace. He will not be charged with the late fee, which, accounting for 150 years of inflation, would be $19,500. It will not be lent out again. Wayne Cabot, ABC News.
2: Amazon has won federal approval to charge customers for rides in its Zoox robot taxis. The fully autonomous four-seater vehicles will still need to get state and local approvals. Zoox has been giving free rides in San Francisco and Los Angeles since last year. The head of the National Highway Traffic Safety Administration says the agency may reconsider requiring brake pedals, steering wheels, and windshield wipers for autonomous vehicles. Dave Packer, ABC News.
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22: From Bloomberg World Headquarters in New York, I'm Doug Krisner. Let's update top stories. We'll look at market action as well. And we have to begin with the semiconductors. We're seeing an explosive rally. It certainly was the case here in the U.S., where the Philadelphia Semiconductor Index was up by more than 8%, reflecting the view that the recent selling in the chip group has been overdone. And right now in Seoul, if you look at shares in the memory chip maker SK Hynix, up 18%. And rival Samsung is up 17%. This is helping to send the KOSPI to a gain of something greater than 16%. Lots of earnings news in the U.S. after the bell. Amazon with second quarter results beyond expectations. The booming demand for those AI services accelerated sales for a fifth straight quarter. Revenue for AWS up 37%. Amazon shares were up 9% in late U.S. trading. We also heard from Apple. Record sales for the latest quarter, which is a reflection of strong demand for last year's iPhone lineup. And Apple also reported surprising strength in sales of Mac computers since they've become popular for certain AI applications. If there is a caveat, Apple did have slower sales last quarter in both China and with Apple services. Stock was down about 6% in late New York trading. Speaking of AI, Anthropic said tonight its artificial intelligence models breached three different organizations during cybersecurity testing that went awry. Anthropic says its Claude AI tool accessed the internet and then hacked into the real-world infrastructure of external organizations. If it sounds familiar, you're right, because this news comes a little more than a week after rival Anthropic disclosed, or rival OpenAI, I should say, disclosed a similar incident. Right now in Tokyo, we've got the Nikkei up about 5.5%, and again in Seoul, the KOSPI is up nearly 17%. U.S. Treasury yields are drifting lower. That's largely due to a pullback in the price of crude oil. Prices fluctuated in New York trading on signs that shipping across the Strait of Hormuz picked up despite the recent hostilities that we have seen across the Middle East. WTI was down in New York trading by 1%, and we're off another 1.2% at the moment at 82.65. 10-year Treasury yielding 4.65%, the 2-year at 4.23%. You're also looking at the yen, which is weakening after intervention on the part of monetary authorities in Japan, right now at 160.60. 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
4: 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Each week, Zero explores the policies, tactics, and technologies taking us to a future of zero emissions. This week, I'm speaking with Climate Fiction Prize winner Helen Phillips about her book Hum and why climate fiction is lighting up the page. Helen, welcome to Zero.
23: It's a pleasure to be here. Thank you so much.
4: Now, without spoiling it, can you just give a brief summary of Hum to the listeners who may not have read the book already?
23: Of course. So Hum begins with the protagonist May losing her job to artificial intelligence. And desperate to make money for her family, she becomes a guinea pig in an experiment that alters her face so that it can't be recognized by surveillance. And with the proceeds from this strange operation, she buys her family three-night passes to this one beautiful remaining green space within their city of the future, where there are still animals and wilderness for her children to experience that. It is, as I said, set in a somewhat dystopian future, though many readers have told me it is fairly recognizable. And significantly, the world alongside humans is inhabited by super intelligent embodied robots called Hums, hence the title.
4: It was a really fun read. It's super fast paced. And yes, I mean, dystopian parts come through in the story for sure, but there are also funny parts. There are these vignettes, as your readers have told you, which are completely recognizable, like the face that people make when they get sucked into their phone, which we see all around us as we're, you know, traveling or commuting. Or then these like strange interactions that we have, at least with chatbots these days, but essentially ones that you would have with robots as well, where there's just something off about the conversation, like the instantly recognizable and really lovely scenes. But if we focus on the climate side of this, because in your description, that doesn't play a central role in the plot of the story, but it is there constantly in the background and in direct ways as people are either reading the news about it, the characters are dealing with air quality. How much did you have to think about what it is climate is doing in this story?
23: Well, I would say that for better or worse, one of my greatest inspirations as a writer is my anxiety. And that's very much true with this novel. When I was setting out to write Hum, I was anxious very much about climate change. I was anxious about artificial intelligence. I was anxious about the future that we are creating for our children. And so that climate anxiety really suffuses the whole book, as you say, in all sorts of little ways. My protagonist May has a daughter who's very anxious to go outside when the air quality is poor and is really keyed into that and checks that every morning to see what the air quality is. Even the fact that May spends all of this money quite foolishly, I might add, she does not have the money to spare to go to the botanical gardens, but because her children don't have a lot of ways to access nature because of the detriment of the environment, this is such a priority to her that she spends her money in this way. So that climate anxiety is just prevalent in so many different elements of the story.
4: And as someone who writes about climate change a lot, there are aspects of climate change that make me anxious. There are aspects of trying to tackle climate change that make me very excited. But on the anxiety side, why is it useful to write about the anxiety?
23: Well, I think, for one, it's cathartic just to acknowledge that anxiety and to bring it out into the open. I think that for a lot of people, it's something that just adds an anxious hum to our days, but maybe we try to look away from it because it feels like there's not a ton you can do about it. So one is just bringing it out, and for myself, processing that anxiety that I do feel on a daily basis. We've had quite a summer here in the United States, as people are having all over the world, but a lot of wildfires burning in the United States and Canada. We've had a real expansion in where ticks are living because of climate change. Just a lot of changes that people are living with, extreme heat and all of that. So one reason to write a book that has climate anxiety in it is to just create a way to begin a conversation about that. And then also, I, in the process of writing the book and beginning with that climate anxiety, I read a lot about it. And I feel like the more you read, as you say, the more anxiety, but also the more solutions you begin to see. So the research process itself was extremely meaningful to me in, rather than just having this be an ambient anxiety, actually coming to understand more what the situation is and educating myself about it.
4: There is a tendency that people have, and this has been the case for a long time now, of turning off on bad environmental stories because most people don't feel like there's agency. They can't do anything about it. But when it comes to AI, I don't sense the same thing from the readers. Even though, you know, there are plenty of AI dystopian stories to go around and the harms it's doing to the climate and the environment and the harms it's doing to people's way of thinking, to maybe social connections, etc., there is still appetite for people to want to engage with that story, which they don't seem to have with climate. Why is that?
23: I don't know why that is. And I think it does have something to do with just the vastness of climate change and the complexity of the both the natural systems and the political systems that would enable change to happen. I think that it can feel so overwhelming to think that humans' activities are changing our beloved planet in such profound and really, it feels like, often uncontrollable ways. So I think it is a big question for anyone thinking about climate and any journalists and any scientists. How do you talk about climate without filling people with such despair that there's a feeling of nihilism that comes with that? In terms of AI and people's willingness, I think you're saying to engage with AI narratives and maybe even feel scared of AI in a more active way. I wonder if that's because AI just feels extremely present in our everyday lives. I think climate change does too, but you do a search and suddenly GPT is speaking to you. It's really becoming so ever present. I think both AI and climate are ever present, but maybe the AI is even a little bit more in our faces at the moment.
4: Yeah, that's very interesting. It's sort of climate change is all pervasive, but still a little bit far away, whereas AI is all pervasive and a little bit too close. And that makes people think a lot more. You talk about the duality of technology a lot in the story. So you have this moment where May wants her children and her husband do not be tied to their devices. And so she takes those away. And then in the process, there are problems that come through. They're not able to do basic things. And so there are advantages that technologies bring, but also disadvantages that technologies bring. That duality makes the story interesting. Whereas climate change feels like a thing that just is bad. There's really no duality to it. How do you make a story be interesting if there isn't a duality? So how do you break the climate story interesting?
23: Well, I first want to speak on your first point about the duality of tech in the book, which was extremely important to me when I was writing. I do not consider Hum an anti-tech book because of the very thing you said. When she tries to separate her family from their technology, problems ensue from that. We are so enmeshed with these both miraculous and dangerous technologies all around us that we can't throw the baby out with the bathwater. And I actually gave the book an epigraph on this very subject. So I want to share it with you and your listeners. The quote is from Paracelsus, who was a physician and alchemist. So this person was not writing about technology, but I think this quote is very relevant to our technologies and actually to climate change too. So the quote is, "Poison is in everything, and no thing is without poison. The dosage makes it either a poison or a remedy." And this idea that anything can be a poison and anything can be a remedy, it's all about how we use it. So it's not, we can't stop using our Earth. We have to in order to survive. But how can we use it in a way that is healthy and harmonious. And the same with our tech. We can't stop using technology, but how can we use it in a way that makes it a remedy rather than a poison? I think about this all the time, and this duality is very important to me in Hum and in my own life. How do we find some kind of balance with our environment and our technology?
4: If you read the most recent IPCC, the Intergovernmental Panel on Climate Change report, if you read about what happens if we actually tackle climate change and reach net zero by 2050 or even 2070, is that a whole series of good things happen beyond just helping us protect and preserve some of the climate that we can over these next few decades. The air just becomes a lot cleaner than it ever was, even when we weren't worried about climate change. You know, people become much more resilient and being able to live to their full potential because they are now living in environments that are, you know, for example, air conditioning will become much more accessible to poor people as a result of us pushing more efficient electric technologies. Solar power becomes, you know, essentially the base power source for humanity, which it should be eventually, but just becomes so much more quickly because we are pushing for clean, renewable energy and thus reaches people who don't currently have access to energy. So there is a duality of climate being a good driving force for solutions, but that didn't come through in the book. To me, there were no climate solutions that I could spot in the book, whereas I could spot like the dystopian nature of tech, but also like the advantages that technology brings. Like at one point, the robot, when it's paid for its ad-free version, it's just so much nicer to talk to and so much more empathetic and so wise that you could actually sit down and have dinner with it, but doesn't quite track for like the solution side of climate. Was that a deliberate choice? Like, did you not want to talk about the fact that we are doing something to try and tackle climate change?
23: In a way, I think what you're getting at with this point about climate change not having the duality that I've put in the book in terms of the artificial intelligence and technology gets at the point that for me, the climate change elements of the book are not the plot of the book, but the setting for the book. I think it is hard to make climate change into a plot. Although it is quite dramatic, and now you've given me an interesting thought. What would it be like to write a novel where climate change was literally the central conflict, and how could I find the duality sufficient to drive a narrative forward? So maybe you've now given me my idea for my next book. So thank you for that.
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5: Now, your three-day weather forecast on Bloomberg 92.9.
18: Scattered showers tonight. They'll taper off and end. Temperatures will fall to 60 to 65 in Boston. It'll become sunny during the day tomorrow, but there may be a stray shower tomorrow afternoon, high 75 to 80. Partial clearing, a low of 65 tomorrow night. Saturday, sunshine, some clouds, 80 to 85. Sun fades slowly Sunday as clouds increase. We're 80 to 85. I'm Rob Carroll, and with your weekend forecast on Bloomberg 92.9.
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13: Well, that nominal GDP print probably speaks to ongoing health in corporate profits. As you know, corporate profits are coming off of...
12: It's got an AI overlay.
13: It does. But, you know, I would say that the issue with the AI... The CapEx boom continues, and the chair mentioned that yesterday. It's quite strong.
12: Right.
13: But a large component of that is imported. So the potential for it to create overheating domestic right. conditions seems a bit less to me compared with other CapEx cycles.
12: Did we, as an outlier yesterday, have the dollar finally break? Is this a moment where this shocking dollar resilience, even with higher rates, finally turns around and we get... with a lack of credibility, dollar weakness?
13: So I think the dollar is going to lose a little bit of interest rate support and has. Of course, the market has repriced, seeing that the Fed didn't act on the accumulated high level of inflation at the last two meetings. So the market's extrapolating that a bit forward in terms of the reaction function. But we also need to be cognizant of what other central banks are doing. So the ECB last week declined to hike, and also stated a bit more of an open-ended path. So perhaps they will not fully meet the amount of tightening that's priced in. And other central banks might be sounding a bit circumspect. And we had the Bank of England this morning. They held rates. So the question to me is, you know, the Fed may have come across a bit more dovish than some people expected. But I think that this is a broader trend among central banks now.
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4: 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Each week, Zero explores the policies, tactics, and technologies taking us to a future of zero emissions. This week, I'm speaking with Climate Fiction Prize winner Helen Phillips about her book Hum and why climate fiction is lighting up the page. The AI aspect of it also brings with it sort of helplessness in May's life. You know, her job is taken away, and then suddenly in the process of resolving the issues she faces, she has to give up so much of her life's data essentially to AI so that it can process it. There is a helplessness to the system being all pervasive and all controlling. You know, one aspect that you don't clearly define, but it's there. The private enterprises use Hum, and the government uses Hum. And they intershare the data without actually there being any barriers between a private or a public enterprise. And that's sort of like very unsettling a future. But one aspect of this which I wanted to understand is there is no political dissent in this world. It doesn't feel like, you know, you never talk about like a trillionaire that's like all controlling of this AI, or a president who's controlling of the system. Was that a choice to not have like point of focus for the other problems that AI brings?
2: I did think about that. What is the political situation in this world? And it is completely off screen. The one thing we do learn early on in the book is that the AI, the HUMs, the embodied robots, were created by a private corporation that has figured out how to embody the brain of the network in these really graceful and beautiful and sculptural robot bodies. So it is, as you just pointed out, and I think this is very important, it is a private company, but it's working so closely with the government that it's almost like there's no division or separation between the two. This is, like many things in the book, drawn from our own reality where that is happening so much all the time. I think, too, something that I experience just as a human and as a consumer is these new technologies are just released upon us so quickly and surprisingly, and suddenly they're there and you're just living with them and you've never had any time to think about it or prepare yourself for this fact that suddenly when you do a Google search, it's giving you this intricate AI answer. You never signed up for it. So just this feeling that whether it's a government or a corporation, suddenly you are in a new reality with a new technology and you never even agreed to do it. And it's just there in your life.
4: Talk me through things that you changed your mind on, because as a writer, we almost use writing as a way to process what's happening to us in the world. You specifically talked about how you use writing to deal with anxiety. But having done a long project, did you change your mind on any of the aspects of either AI or capitalism or climate?
2: I think that one of the most interesting examples of that for this particular book was early in the writing process, I went to a talk given by the writer and professor Arthur I. Miller at Brooklyn College, where I teach. And he had just published his book, The Artist in the Machine, with MIT, which is a fascinating book about the positive potential of human and AI collaborations. I believe it was published in 2019, which now feels so long ago in terms of where we are with AI now. But his book and his talk and then our subsequent email exchange really enabled me to move away from the knee-jerk reaction I have, and I think a lot of people have, and you can see it in popular culture, the robots are here to destroy us all, and a little bit more towards what are the possibilities for collaboration that could be very meaningful. I still don't know about that, but it definitely enabled me to build the character of the HUM with a lot more nuance and compassion. And one thing that I've experienced is people who read the book have a lot of different reactions to the HUM, and their reactions change over the course of the book. And that's very valuable to me, that sometimes you're scared of the HUM and find it sinister, like this spy. And sometimes the HUM is extremely cute and charming and delightful. And then, as you say, once you turn off the advertising feature, becomes very wise and insightful. And this is how I feel about technologies. All of those different reactions, all of those different feelings are feelings that I have towards technology, sort of somewhere between this is terrifying and this is miraculous. And I really wanted the character of the HUM to embody that. And Miller's book helped me arrive there.
4: I mean, this is not core to our conversation, but the aspects of how advertising shows up in the book and the all-pervasive, seamless, annoying, but weirdly interesting moments in which advertising shows up is just fascinating. And I think it is the closest I've seen anybody capture the kind of lives we live today with how much advertising we are facing as we just go around doing normal things in life, most of them on the internet.
2: Yes, that was a very important and very early aspect of the book. And for me, actually, a lot of humor derives from it, kind of a dark humor, because May will be having what feels like a very intimate conversation with the HUM, and then the HUM will start trying to sell her things. So you realize, oh, the whole time we were talking, communicating, you were just trying to figure out what you wanted to sell me. So there's humor in that. But also, I find that to be one of the least science fictional aspects of the book and most realistic. It's the same. We're constantly getting fed targeted advertisements. And May, throughout the first half of the book, the hum keeps on saying to her, women of a certain age show their age in their hands. Can I sell you this lotion that will be specifically targeted to your... And so in all of these serious moments, this silly ad comes into the conversation. And that's just a way of presenting and making really concrete how ever-present advertising is and how the technologies that surround us often have as a very central goal that targeted advertising. As we've mentioned a couple of times, at the end of the book, May pays quite an exorbitant sum to turn off the hum's advertising, as we are often asked to do, to pay to turn off advertising in our streaming services. And at that juncture, when the hum no longer has the advertising agenda, May and the hum become capable of having a much deeper level of conversation. And in that, there's maybe a little bit of a utopian idea of what it is like to, or what it could be like to interact with AI that has no agenda except truly consolidating all of the best knowledge and wisdom and empathy of humanity and advising someone with all of that in play with no advertising agenda.
4: I want to talk about AI and writing. You said, you know, we still don't know whether there are ways in which AI can be used for good, but already people are using it for all sorts of things. So in February, there was a New York Times profile of an author by the pseudonym Coral Hart, who has used 21 pen names to publish more than 200 romance novels, selling around 50,000 copies and earning six figures. Not mainstream. It's not like it's going on the New York Times bestseller anytime soon. But it's not unsuccessful either. Like, is this the kind of AI can be used for art that you imagined would be a useful thing to have?
2: That's not really what I'm picturing, I suppose I would say. The way I feel about that personally with my own practice is writing is the thing I do. It's my favorite thing to do with my brain. How incredible to have a human brain, and then how incredible to be able to use it to do this task that is, for me, the most challenging task I can set my mind to. And therefore, the most interesting task and the most flow state I can get into. I can't imagine outsourcing that particular thing to a machine. It's, why would I give away all of that fun and all of that delight and challenge? And certainly as a professor of creative writing, this is something, and I was even thinking the other day preparing for the upcoming semester, we really need to talk deeply about this on the first day of class, that as our world becomes more and more automated, our own unique idiosyncratic trains of thought and the words that we choose to put down become ever more precious and ever greater evidence of our humanity. So I am not interested in using AI in my own writing practice. And I beg my students not to use it either because I want their voices.
4: But when they do, how do you feel?
2: I feel like they are robbing themselves of the opportunity to learn how to think. Because writing for me, especially when they are young writers educating themselves, it's not the final product. It's the thinking that goes into it and the preciousness of putting your brain in a challenging situation. So I just worry, I've read some things about cognitive decline that people have when they overuse AI. Now, I do talk to my students, and of course we have to be practical here. It is an amazing tool. And I'll say to them on the first day of class, I'll give them different examples. Okay, is it appropriate to use AI to write a creative piece in this class? Okay, no. Is it appropriate to use AI to write a letter to the DMV challenging a parking ticket? Maybe that's fine. Probably that's fine. One thing that they're always divided on is writing a wedding toast for your best friend. That's usually about half and half. So there are uses. But I think that for the highest kind of thinking and creativity, it is a long-term disadvantage to your own brain to rely on AI.
4: I am a little surprised about the half an eye on the wedding toast. I mean, well, it really depends on how much you love your friend.
2: Maybe it's 25 would use it and 75 wouldn't, but that one is a little divided sometimes.
4: And it is the end of July when we are recording, a lot of people listening, at least in the Northern Hemisphere, are going to go on summer holidays. Are there book recommendations that you would have for people?
2: I love this question. So one book I just read that was released recently that is about the future of life on Earth is Earth 7 by Deb Olin Unferth. And another book I read this summer that I'd never encountered before, although it was published in Taiwan in 1996, but is a very interesting climate book and technology book, is The Membranes by Chi Tai-wei. Interestingly, both of the books I've just recommended involve humans living on the floor of the ocean. So if that is a particular interest, I recommend those. But they're both very interesting. And then, of course, I will add the works I've mentioned, Fever Dream by Samantha Schweblin, Exhalation by Ted Chiang, and The Uninhabitable Earth by David Wallace Wells. So you'll be all set for your climate anxiety reading. But they're all joyful books in their own way, too.
4: I'm Akshat Rathi, and you've been listening to an excerpt of the Zero podcast on Bloomberg Radio. 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

0: day after his confirmation hearing was postponed due to two Republican senator holdouts that are concerned over provisions of the president's IRS settlement. President Trump saying that he'd try again next year. One of those holdouts, Senator Tom Tillis of North Carolina.
1: Hey, 158 days, they can try it again, roll the dice on what the Senate confirmation process looks like next year. It's all on him.
0: Seattle's police chief out of a job after pressure mounted following the lack of information following this week's mass shooting at a food festival that left three people dead. A source confirms to ABC News that tech billionaire Elon Musk is getting ready to play in this year's midterm elections with an investment plan to help strengthen GOP turnout in the lead up to November through his aligned super PAC. The New York Times says a super PAC could spend between $100 and $120 million. This is ABC News.
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4: From Bloomberg World Headquarters in New York, I'm Doug Krisner. Let's update top stories and market action. Chip stocks globally are in rally mode right now. This is a reflection of the view that some of the recent selling that we have seen for this group has been overdone. The Philadelphia Semiconductor Index in New York trading was up more than 8%. The gains that we're seeing right now in South Korea are stunning. We have shares in SK Hynix up more than 19%. Its rival, Samsung, higher by 20%. And if you look at the overall market in South Korea, the KOSPI is up nearly 15%. Some key earnings after the bell here in the U.S. that may provide a little bit more clarity on where we stand right now with the so-called AI trade. Amazon reported second quarter results beyond expectations, and it's a story of the booming demand for AI services. Those services saw an acceleration in sales for a fifth straight quarter. Revenue for AWS, Amazon Web Services, up 37%. If there's a caveat here, Amazon did give an outlook for revenue for the current quarter that was a little below expectations. Nonetheless, the stock powered ahead 9% in late New York trading. We also heard from Apple, record sales for the latest quarter. That's a reflection of strong demand for last year's iPhone lineup. And on top of that, Apple reported surprising strength in sales of Mac computers. It seems they've become very popular for some AI applications. On the negative side, though, Apple did record slower sales last quarter in China and in Apple's services business, and the stock was down about 6% in the late U.S. session. Right now, if you look at the futures market, for the American equity trade, you're looking at the S&P 500 contract up 0.3%. Again, in Seoul, the KOSPI rallying by nearly 15%. In Tokyo, Nikkei higher by 5.3%. Little weakness in Hong Kong with the Hang Seng down about 0.9%. And on the Chinese mainland, the CSI 300 is higher by 1.5%, I should say. Global news, 24 hours a day. 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
5: Cloudiness lingers across the area through the night, but any showers will taper off and end. We're 60 to 65. It looks like it clears during the day tomorrow, though there may be a shower in the afternoon in a couple of spots. High 75 to 80. Partly cloudy, 65 tomorrow night. Partial sun Saturday, 80 to 85. Sunday morning sun, some afternoon clouds, 80 to 85. I'm Rob Carolyn with your weekend forecast on Bloomberg 92.9.
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0: came from the city in the hours after the shooting there. And an explosion inside a coal mine in southwest Pakistan, leaving at least 32 miners dead, trapping 10 others underground. This is ABC News.
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2: From Bloomberg World's headquarters in New York, I'm Doug Krisner. Let's update top stories. We'll look at market action as well. Want to begin with Tesla. The company is reportedly weighing the sale of its China business as a way of paving the way for Tesla's potential merger with SpaceX. Now, the Wall Street Journal reports that executives at Tesla have been told to prepare for such a move. And the journal also reports Tesla's advisors have discussed options. This would include a spinoff or a sale or even the closure of the China business. We're seeing a powerful rally among chip makers today. It started in the U.S. on the view that the recent heavy selling we have seen of the group was essentially overdone. Today, the Philadelphia Semiconductor Index jumped more than 8%. And right now in Seoul, we're seeing the giant memory chip maker SK Hynix rally by more than 16%. Samsung shares are up by 14.5%. And those gains leading the KOSPI higher by around 14%. A lot of earnings news after the bell in the U.S. Amazon reported second quarter results beyond expectations. This booming demand for AI services accelerated sales for a fifth straight quarter. Revenue for Amazon Web Services jumped 37%. The stock popped 9% at late New York trading. We also heard from Apple. The company reported record sales for the latest quarter, reflecting strong demand for last year's iPhone lineup. Apple also reporting surprising strength in sales of Mac computers. Apparently, they're now popular for certain AI applications. On the negative side, though, Apple did have slower sales last quarter in both its China business and its services business. Shares in Apple fell 6% in late New York trading. We check markets for you throughout the day here on Bloomberg. In Tokyo, the yen is weak. We did have a powerful rally in New York trading on a report from the Nikkei that the Ministry of Finance intervened to support the currency. Right now, the yen 160.60, the Nikkei higher by 4.4%. In Hong Kong, Hang Seng down 0.1%. On the Chinese mainland, CSI 300 up 1.2%. 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
3: Scattered showers tonight. They'll taper off and end. Temperatures will fall to 60 to 65 in Boston. It'll become sunny during the day tomorrow, but there may be a stray shower tomorrow afternoon, high 75 to 80. Partial clearing, a low of 65 tomorrow night. Saturday, sunshine, some clouds, 80 to 85. Sun fades slowly. Sunday, as clouds increase, we're 80 to 85. I'm Rob Carroll, and with your weekend forecast on Bloomberg 92.9.
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6: Well, that nominal GDP print probably speaks to ongoing health in corporate profits. As you know, corporate profits are coming off of...
7: It's got an AI overlay.
6: It does. But, you know, I would say that the issue with the AI... The CapEx boom continues, and the chair mentioned that yesterday. It's quite strong.
7: Right.
6: But a large component of that is imported. So the potential for it to create overheating domestic right. conditions seems a bit less to me compared with other CapEx cycles.
7: Did we, as an outlier yesterday, have the dollar finally break? Is this a moment where this shocking dollar resilience, even with higher rates, finally turns around and we get... with a lack of credibility, dollar weakness?
6: So I think the dollar is going to lose a little bit of interest rate support and has. Of course, the market has repriced, seeing that the Fed didn't act on the accumulated high level of inflation at the last two meetings. So the market's extrapolating that a bit forward in terms of the reaction function. But we also need to be cognizant of what other central banks are doing. So the ECB last week declined to hike, and also stated a bit more of an open-ended path. So perhaps they will not fully meet the amount of tightening that's priced in. And other central banks might be sounding a bit circumspect. And we had the Bank of England this morning. They held rates. So the question to me is, the Fed may have come across a bit more dovish than some people expected. But I think that this is a broader trend among central banks now.
4: 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Now, your three-day weather forecast on Bloomberg 92.9.
8: Scattered showers will gradually taper off and come to an end tonight. Lows will drop down to 60 to 65. Sunshine will develop during the day tomorrow, though there may be a stray shower tomorrow afternoon, high 75 to 80. Tomorrow night, partly cloudy near 65. Saturday looks partly sunny, warm, 80 to 85. Sunday, sun fades as clouds increase, we're 80 to 85. I'm Rob Carolyn with your weekend forecast on Bloomberg 92.9.
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17: This is a Bloomberg Business of Sports report. Adidas shares fell after the company's marketing spending for soccer's World Cup resulted in lower-than-expected quarterly profits. The German brand released jerseys and related merchandise months before rivals Nike and Puma, and putting out a flashy brand campaign featuring actor Timothy Chalamet, Lionel Messi, and singer Bad Bunny. That splurge yielded strong sales of World Cup merchandise, but also resulted in a $243 million increase in marketing spending, causing operating income to fall well short of expectations. The Washington Commanders are now among the top 10 National Football League franchises in corporate sponsorship revenue. Franchise President Mark Klaus says the team aspires to close a revenue gap with peers while playing.

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10: We are long-term bullish on crypto. We believe in the asset class. We believe it's here to stay. What are we focusing on? The infrastructure layer. And so a couple of things that we announced this quarter, the Robinhood chain, fastest chain ever to hit 100 million transactions. We also launched the Robinhood Earn product. You can lend your crypto out in stablecoin and get 7%. So the asset class and the coins, it's great for customers. You want to provide access. It'll ebb and flow. I've been there 8 years. I've seen probably 4 different crypto winters. But if you invest in the technology and you invest in the infrastructure, we believe that's here to stay. And the Robinhood chain was a great example of that.
11: What's a typical, or who is a typical Robinhood investor? Maybe how has that changed?
10: Yeah, great question. So who is our median customer today?
11: Okay.
10: They tend to be 35 years old. They tend to be married. Tend to be educated, extra discretionary income relative to the U.S., widely distributed across the U.S., not just a coastal product, 1 to 2 kids or a cat or a dog. That is our prototypical customer. What they're doing is, as they're getting wealthier, they're using Robinhood for more and more of their products. So we announced Robinhood Banking last year, just hit 3 billion deposits, growing really, really nicely. Our customers also say to us, hey, I bank with Robinhood, even before we were a bank. That's how they thought about it. And so as they're getting wealthier, they want the same products everyone wants. Retirement assets, those are now up above 35 billion. They want ETFs. We just launched custodial accounts. I have a young daughter. She has an account on Robinhood. Trump accounts. We're now supporting all of the children.
11: Ah,
10: and so when I joined 8 years ago, the average age was around 27 or 28.
9: Oh.
10: We are growing with our customers. And so we always start with, what do our customers want? And then we build it for them. And as you do that, you start to see them consolidate more of their wealth.
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13: 9:21 in London, 10:21 here in Brussels. Good morning, I'm Stephen Carroll. On the markets, the Stock 600 up by 0.9%. The CAC 40 and the DAX both over 1% higher this morning. We came into the session with a very positive sense from Asian markets, with the Kospi in Seoul climbing by 18%, a massive rebound in chip stocks like SK Hynix and Samsung Electronics, following on from the strong tech earnings, as we are looking at a rebound in that sector after 3 days of sell-off. So in the European session today, we're looking at some of those AI exposed stocks like Swatek in Paris, up by nearly 8%, Infineon, ASM International, both up about 5 or 6% as well. In terms of the laggards this morning in the European markets, we are looking at Universal Music shares down by 23% after their second quarter earnings missed estimates as well. Puma as well, the sportswear retailer, down by 5.8% in trading too. Looking towards Wall Street, tech shares again in focus, but Nasdaq futures up by 1.2%. 10%. And we are looking at the shares, for example, in Apple and Amazon after their results yesterday as well. Amazon shares are currently 12% higher in pre-market. Oil prices lower 1.6% today on Brent crude, $87.59. Brent crude's actually up by 20% for this month on the tensions in the Middle East. And just watching the Japanese yen as well, holding on to much of yesterday's strength. The Bank of Japan holding interest rates earlier, trading at 160.19 against the dollar. That is your Bloomberg Radio Business Flash. 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
14: Thanks, Stephen. The Spanish government has ordered an emergency military deployment to one of its African enclaves after a surge in illegal immigration. Spanish media have reported that thousands of people crossed into the port city of Ceuta yesterday, many by sea from neighbouring Morocco. President Trump says the US-led Board of Peace has reached an agreement for Hamas to disarm. Officials say implementation could take up to a year and caution that key details still need to be finalised. Trump says Israel withdraw from Gaza once Hamas's disarmament is complete. UK Prime Minister Andy Burnham says English mayors will keep a share of the income tax generated in their regions under plans to shift power away from Whitehall. The government says the changes will give local leaders greater control over investment and economic growth, with full details to come in the autumn budget. Those are some of our global news headlines.
13: Rachel, thank you very much. Now, Europe's football governing body is set to boycott FIFA international tournaments if the group goes ahead with controversial plans to sell stakes to private investors. The decision by Europe's powerful member association was finalised during a virtual crisis meeting to address the sell-off proposal. Joining us now to discuss is Eni Aluko, former England footballer, football executive and investor. Eni, welcome to Bloomberg Radio. Great to have you with us on the programme this morning. There's been a massive reaction to this plan from FIFA, just looking at the latest from the Asian soccer body, also saying that FIFA's plan for the World Cup cannot unite the sport. What's your take on the proposal?
15: Well, I think this is another sort of example and extension of the fact that, you know, football is just becoming so commercialized and privatized. I think that train left the station a long time ago. So I don't think we should be surprised about the further, you know, attempts to privatize, you know, football you know, the billionaire class, you know, trying to, you know, buy stakes in the World Cup. It's not dissimilar to, you know, 20% of Manchester United being sold to Jim Radcliffe, or, you know, private equity buying Chelsea. You know, it's all part of sort of the movement of what football has become. But what I am surprised about is just the lack of unity across football. Infantino does not seem to have consulted with, you know, the likes of UEFA, CONCACAF, in order to get some sort of consensus as to what the best thing to do is for FIFA. It just seems to be a very sort of cozy relationship between Infantino and Trump, and now Trump's son-in-law and, you know, his affiliates. And that's the part that I struggle with. You know, I'm not so much bothered too much about the sort of commercialization or privatization of the sport, but more so who is actually owning football. You know, if it's a political class, and if there's a sort of consistent affiliation, political affiliation with football, I think that's where the integrity of the game starts bringing into disrepute. So I'm concerned about that, because there is rules around who can invest. There's fit and proper persons tests. There's conflict of interest tests in football already. And it seems to be that is questionable in terms of Infantino and Trump's relationship and who is going to invest in FIFA.
14: Yeah, we certainly had a story earlier this week about Thrive, that's Joshua Kushner's vehicle, looking to be part of the investment into football here. I mean, UEFA's sort of critique of this and their protests here, I mean, perhaps you could just give us some context. How important are they within the football world? Like, how much influence and power do you feel that they kind of yield in this conversation?
15: Well, I put it this way. I think FIFA need UEFA more than UEFA need FIFA. You know, I think if you look at the last four of the World Cup that's just passed, you know, three were European teams. Spain won it, right? So, you know, in terms of the commercial value of FIFA and the World Cup, you need UEFA. You need the European teams. It is a powerhouse within the global football world. And so if UEFA are unhappy, I don't see how this this moves forward as a proposal. And it is just a proposal, you know, nothing's been finalized, but UEFA have been extremely strong in their opposition to this, because I think they know the value of UEFA to the World Cup and to world football.
13: But there's, I mean, with your kind of business hat on as well, I mean, does the sport need this money? Is there a financing question that has to be answered in some way? And, you know, is there a better plan to get that money if it's so needed for the sport?
15: Well, I mean, reportedly that the last World Cup generated 15 billion. So, I mean, FIFA are not struggling in terms of money, but it is a non-for-profit. And it sounds like Infantino is really trying to commercialize the sport for the World Cup and the Club World Cup for profit. And for obviously private investment, you know, 4 billion will be potentially generated by this proposal, and I think it's 40 million to each of the member associations if they get on board. 40 million to the likes of, you know, the African countries and the Caribbean countries is a substantial amount of money that can then be sort of dripped down to infrastructure and grassroots. So there is a positive to some member associations, but to the likes of UEFA, for 40 million is very different. And actually, I think they care more about the integrity of the sport being compromised and being sold off. But I don't think FIFA need the money. I think Infantino is just trying to commercialize the sport. And obviously, it sounds to me like there's probably been a conversation where he would, you know, become a sort of commissioner of this spin-off commercial entity. In the way that, you know, NFL has a commissioner and is paid substantial amounts of money. So there's something in it, it seems, for Infantino personally. But the member associations obviously would benefit financially as well.
16: That's interesting you make that point. I mean, obviously, you know, UEFA has 55 of the member associations of FIFA. CAF, Africa's football governing body, has 54. And I believe you're part of CAF's Women's Task Force. I mean, yeah. What's your kind of sense of how they might be thinking about these sort of matters? Do you think we could see them follow suit and also boycott FIFA events?
15: Well, I think they've got less leverage to boycott, to be honest, the African countries. As I said, I think the money that's proposed to flow, you know, is sort of 40 million if the member associations get on board. It sounds as if Infantino has consulted with some of the member associations already in Africa and in the Caribbean. And that amount of money is substantial. And I, you know, I do believe that, you know, football, global football, should touch all ends of the earth and should benefit the infrastructures in you know, developing countries and in Africa. But ultimately, as I said, if UEFA are not on board, I think it doesn't happen. And the member associations in Africa probably need to follow suit. And I think come back with a different iteration of this. You know, we saw with the Super League, with the Super League proposals a few years ago, that there was outcry about that. But then a few years later, you get a change of the Champions League and you get the Club World Cup, which feels like a different iteration of the proposal that was knocked back. So I hope that sort of all member associations get around the table and say, OK, look, that's not the best idea, but why don't we do this? And we send to the fans. I mean, if FIFA came out and said, actually, this 4 billion that's going to be generated from commercial exploitation is now going to subsidize tickets for fans for the next World Cup, I think it gets received very differently. But the PR is just so bad. So I hope that there's sort of a different iteration of the proposal.
13: Okay, well, we'll watch to see how that plays out. Great to have you in studio this morning, Annie. Thank you so much for joining us. Annie Aluko there, former England footballer, football executive and investor. And just in the latest statement that we have from FIFA this morning as well, they say the consultation process has been disrupted by incorrect media reports, and they respect the feedback and concerns aired in public and have reaffirmed their commitment to an open and democratic consultation. So we'll be waiting to see how the other member associations will be reacting to this proposal from FIFA. The time is 9:32 in London, 10:32 in Brussels. If you're just joining us, good morning. I'm Stephen Carroll.
16: And I'm Rachel Evans. 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
13: on the markets. The Stock 600 up by 0.8%. S&P E-minis on Wall Street 0.5% higher. NASDAQ futures up by 1.3%. That's after the big rally that we had in tech shares yesterday, continuing through the session in Asia. Oil prices are lower, 1.2% for Brent crude, which is at $88 a barrel this morning. The Japanese yen is slightly weaker, but holding on to much of yesterday's gains after intervention at 160.25 against the US dollar.
16: And now on to our top stories this morning. South Korean stocks have staged a record comeback as signs emerge that the forced selling behind this month's AI rout may be easing. One of the major sellers was the hedge fund Situational Awareness, where assets have plunged from $45 billion to about $10 billion after margin calls forced it to unwind leveraged AI bets. Our markets reporter, Anthony Stevens, explains what went right for the fund and then what went wrong.
17: Done it through very concentrated bets across the AI supply chain, whether you're talking about energy or chips or plain LLMs in the case of Anthropic in the private market. So he's invested across the supply chain and done really quite well. It appears, though, that he's been caught off guard with a big change in direction over the last couple of months when he was at his maximum size. And that's what's caused the problem here.
16: Anthony Stevens adds that the episode has become one of the clearest signs yet of how leverage amplified this month's AI market rout. Ken Griffin Citadel has since bought most of Situational Awareness's portfolio, ending a scramble to rescue the fund's biggest positions.
13: Shares in NatWest are up almost 4% in London after it raised its guidance for the year and said it will consider buybacks sooner than planned after beating estimates in the second quarter. The British lender delivered pre-tax operating profit of almost £2.3 billion, up 29% year on year and ahead of expectations. NatWest now expects total income for the year to reach almost £18 billion, with most of this increase coming from the acquisition of wealth manager Evelyn Partners, which completed last month.
16: Crédit Agricole has reported better than expected second quarter earnings, with net income of 2.05 billion euros beating analysts' forecasts. The results were driven by a 13% rise in revenue at its French retail bank and record profit at its asset management business. The lender says it remains confident about coming quarters.
13: And those are some of our top stories in the programme this morning. Coming up next on Bloomberg Daybreak Europe, we're going to bring you our interview with the Bank of England Governor Andrew Bailey after the BOE held rates at its meeting yesterday. That's next. This is Bloomberg.
18: 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Coming up, the latest market-moving headlines from Bloomberg. 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
19: ABC News, I'm Dave Packer. President Trump's multinational board of peace said Thursday that Hamas has agreed to disarm and transfer civilian and security authority in Gaza. Now, Hamas has not confirmed their acceptance of the agreement outlined by the U.S. The federal government warning communities about cyber threats to water systems.
20: State officials and the FBI are trying to determine who is behind a wide-scale cyber attack targeting more than 30 water treatment systems in the state of Minnesota. In one case, the hackers were actually able to shut down the flow of water from the well and water treatment plant in the tiny city of Brahm, forcing officials to provide clean water to residents already stored in its water tower.
19: ABC's Pierre Thomas, multiple U.S. officials tell ABC News the attacks may be linked to Iran. A judge in Georgia handed Colin Gray a 15-year prison sentence Thursday for giving his son Colt Gray the gun that was used in the Appalachian High School mass shooting that left four dead. This is ABC News.
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25: Well, that nominal GDP print probably speaks to ongoing health in corporate profits. As you know, corporate profits are coming off of...
26: It's got an AI overlay.
25: It does. But, you know, I would say that the issue with the AI, the CapEx boom continues, and the chair mentioned that yesterday. It's quite strong.
26: Right.
25: But a large component of that is imported. So the potential for it to create overheating domestic right. conditions seems a bit less to me compared with other CapEx cycles.
26: Did we, as an outlier yesterday, have the dollar finally break? Is this a moment where this shocking dollar resilience, even with higher rates, finally turns around and we get, with a lack of credibility, dollar weakness?
25: So I think the dollar is going to lose a little bit of interest rate support and has. Of course, the market has repriced, seeing that the Fed didn't act on the accumulated high level of inflation at the last two meetings. So the market's extrapolating that a bit forward in terms of the reaction function. But we also need to be cognizant of what other central banks are doing. So the ECB last week declined to hike and also stated a bit more of an open-ended path. So perhaps they will not fully meet the amount of tightening that's priced in. And other central banks might be sounding a bit circumspect. And we had the Bank of England this morning, they held rates. So the question to me is, the Fed may have come across a bit more dovish than some people expected, but I think that this is a broader trend among central banks now.
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13: 9:40 in London, 10:40 here in Brussels. Good morning, I'm Stephen Carroll. On the markets, we are watching shares moving higher in Europe, 0.8% on the stocks, 600. Looking towards Wall Street, S&P E-mini futures are up by 0.5%. NASDAQ futures are 1.2% higher. That massive rally in chip shares in Asia after we had the three-day sell-off has left SK Hynix and Samsung both over 20% higher. The Kospi and Seoul up by 18% at the end of the trading day there. So very much a focus on those AI related stocks, as we've been looking at Amazon shares in pre-market up by 12% this morning. Apple shares, though, are down in pre-market by 7% currently, and that was part of the story coming out of those big tech shares yesterday. Concerns about chip shortages and rising memory costs weighing on sales for Apple. In the commodity space, oil prices are lower by 1.3% this morning for Brent crude, so just below $88 a barrel. WTI is at $82.56, both up over a fifth on the month, but we are seeing that slight weakness in energy prices today. Natural gas prices of note are actually higher by 1% on the TTF benchmark. And currency markets, the Bloomberg Dollar Spot Index 0.2% stronger. The Japanese yen is at 160 against the dollar. So the intervention from yesterday that saw a 3% jump in the yen, we're seeing much of those gains being held onto in trading today after the Bank of Japan holding interest rates on the press conference with Kazuo Ueda indicating that they will look to raise rates again, depending on timing, though, linked to the Middle East crisis and AI-related moves on markets. That is your Bloomberg Radio Business Flash. Now with more on what's going on around the world, here's Rachel Evans in London.
16: Thanks, Stephen. The Spanish government has ordered an emergency military deployment to one of its African enclaves after a surge in illegal immigration. Spanish media have reported that thousands of people crossed into the port city of Ceuta yesterday, many by sea from neighbouring Morocco. President Trump says the US-led Board of Peace has reached an agreement for Hamas to disarm.
14: Officials say implementation could take up to a year and caution that key details still need to be finalised. Trump says Israel would withdraw from Gaza once Hamas's disarmament is complete. UK Prime Minister Andy Burnham says English mayors will keep a share of the income

0: yields from the short end to the long end of the yield curve. And the bond vigilante said, well, if you're not gonna tighten, we're gonna tighten for you.
1: So what does this Fed do with it? They got a September meeting. That could be political risk with the elections coming. They have a December meeting. Are they already behind the cue ball? What do you think they're gonna do here?
0: So our anticipation is that in September, if we go into that meeting with the same balance of risks to the dual mandate, then the Fed ultimately has to tighten in September. We don't think they can pull this off again, where Kevin Warsh just goes out and says, we're committed to price stability. We ultimately think he has to act. Otherwise, the bond vigilantes will become unhinged, and we'll see the 10-year surge to levels that Kevin Warsh certainly doesn't want it to be at. Mm. And something else that we found interesting, I mean, President Trump, Scott Bessent specifically, they talked about wanting to get the 10-year down, right? And we actually think if Kevin Warsh would have delivered that hike in July already, the 10-year would have likely declined. So ultimately, September is currently, if the current balance of risks persist, then they have no choice but to hike.
2: Your academics at Amsterdam is a huge residence of quantitative finance, quantitative mathematics. How are you using math right now in what I'll call quantitative financial risk measurement? How are you using that with Ed Yardeni?
0: So for us, it's mostly we do use statistics quite a bit, but we don't do any sophisticated modeling at Yardeni Research. It's mostly qualitative analysis.
2: This is really important. I mean, you know, the prodigious chops are there. You're Amsterdam, Yardeni's Yale, et cetera. But you're not doing a lot of black box. And you know, you don't have a slide rule out right at 8 a.m., do you?
0: No.
2: Wait, do you know what a slide rule is?
0: No, I do not, Tom. I'm too young.
1: Nor should he know.
2: Oh, I feel old right now. You don't have an HP 12C calculator out at AI.
0: No, he does not. No, I do not.
1: No, they've moved on from that. That was our generation.
2: Oh, I just got run over there by a 20-year-old. Save me in the control room.
1: Exactly. All right, very good, my friend. Elias Griepentrog is senior economist at Yardeni Research. Thanks so much for making the trip over from Amsterdam. Some good stuff here. Should we go to our friend, Mr.
2: Barr? We have Mr. Barr. Quickly here, do you follow football?
0: I do.
2: What's your team?
0: Well, I mean, I watched the World Cup. I'm a fan of VfB Stuttgart.
1: Who?
0: That is my hometown.
2: Stuttgart. Great.
0: So I support them.
2: Should the FIFA guy go? Should Infantino go?
0: That's a tough question. I think capitalism is beautiful. Why not bring it to the World Cup?
1: There you go.
2: Whoa! Wow. That's headline making here at Bloomberg.
1: He made headlines.
2: Elias, thank you so much. Elias Griepentrog with us, working with Yardeni Research. With our news in New York City, Michael Barr.
3: Thank you very much, Tom, Paul, and Alexis. President Donald Trump said the U.S.-led Board of Peace had reached an agreement for Hamas to disarm, though questions remained about the extent of the accord, and officials suggested it would not be implemented immediately. David Gura, Bloomberg This Weekend co-host.
4: This was a surprise announcement, an unexpected one from the president, that post on Truth Social yesterday. And he said that that group that he created a few months ago, this Board of Peace, had reached what he calls an historic, and that's in all caps, agreement for the complete disarmament. Again, all caps, agreement for the with Hamas here. Look, I think there's a lot that hasn't been hashed out here, and we're going to see what happens here in the months ahead. The timeline that we're seeing cited by sources that Bloomberg has spoken to say this is going to take 250 to 300 days for it to be fully implemented.
3: David Gura, co-host of Bloomberg This Weekend on Bloomberg Radio and TV and the Bloomberg Big Take podcast. 15 years in prison is the sentence a Georgia judge handed down to Colin Gray, the father of the Appalachian High School shooter. Earlier this week, Colt Gray was sentenced to life without parole for the 2024 mass shooting that left four dead. Colin Gray was convicted of second-degree murder for giving his son the gun that was used in the shooting. Barrow County District Attorney Brad Smith.
5: I own guns. I'm not against people owning guns. I own them myself. But when you see someone in distress, please take away their access to guns.
3: DA Brad Smith. Spain is deploying its military to restore order at its border with Morocco in Ceuta. After thousands of migrants entered the Spanish territory, large crowds breached the border fence, leading to chaos and at least nine dead. Global news 24 hours a day and whenever you want it with Bloomberg News Now. I'm Michael Barr, and this is Bloomberg. Tom, Paul, Alexis.
2: Michael Barr, thanks so much. Okay, out on Twitter, World of Statistics. About 9% of people skip breakfast daily.
1: 9%?
2: Like when we're doing this, I don't have breakfast. I just get
1: you're one of the 9%.
2: Like too much.
1: Okay.
2: Do you have breakfast like at home every day?
6: You know, I don't actually. I start my day with

0: some water and coffee because I need to stay hydrated. And then I eat probably 2 hours after I've come in.
1: Yeah. Generally. I mean, Michael Barney, you don't have a full English. You have a full Detroit breakfast, right?
2: Yeah. But I don't eat breakfast either.
1: Yeah.
3: We're not the right group because we're up at 2 or 1 3 in the morning. That's not,
0: hours. This
3: not
0: is true.
3: Right.
1: Yeah. Strange. So. Thank you for that world of statistics. 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
4: Now, your 3-day weather forecast on Bloomberg 92.9.
16: Sunshine today, though some afternoon cloudiness could lead to an isolated shower, high of 80. Clear tonight, 65 to 70. Weekend starts with sunshine tomorrow and a high of 85. Tomorrow night, we're partly cloudy, 65 to 70. Outlook for Sunday, partial sunshine, 80 to 85. Perhaps some showers and thunderstorms arriving Sunday night and Monday. I'm Rob Carolyn with your 3-day forecast on Bloomberg 92.9.
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1: Good morning, everyone. To show the good market we've had the last 3 days distracted by the Fed, the VIX 20 for a cup of coffee, I think Tuesday or Wednesday, 16.94, a much better, much more attractive VIX than what we saw, a number of days ago as well. Right to it with the newspapers. It's a Friday. Alexis Christophorus.
0: And there is a lot of chatter about this Wall Street Journal report, guys. The U.S. considering a $100,000 fee for foreign students who want to work after graduation. So apparently the Trump administration is considering this. It would be attached to a program called Optional Practical Training, or OPT, which allows international university grads to work for 1 to 3 years on their student visas. And there were about 300,000 international students on OPT as of last fall, roughly a quarter of the foreign student population in the U.S. So it is a big deal for them. This is going to make it, if it happens, much less attractive for foreigners to study in the U.S. And yep. They're saying it would particularly hurt universities, which rely on recruiting these students and the reliable source of revenue that comes with them. And also Wall Street firms and Silicon Valley companies, they tend to disproportionately hire international college students to fit some technical roles.
3: Yeah, I mean, for my work at the Duke University Board, already seeing it. I mean, yeah. Kids don't want to come for a variety of reasons. One is, the basic one is they just don't feel welcome and they don't feel like they're going to be supported here. And they're going to other parts of the world. And it's a problem because they are full pay students and the universities rely upon them. Yeah. And it's a big problem.
1: Full disclosure, folks, I'm living it personally. So Afterthought is one on a couple time zones away. Alexis, the key thing there is the idea that there's no other place to study, no other place to work. And I just think it's baloney. I mean, there's like 6 other countries that go to in a heartbeat.
0: Yeah.
1: It's a huge deal.
0: And look, we don't know if this is going to happen, but if it does, it's unclear who's going to be on the hook to pay it. Would the companies who hire these people pay it or not? Yeah. Right. That's an outstanding question. Yeah. All right. We're going to do a hard turn because it's a Friday. And do you guys know that the cassette tape is having its moment?
3: Really?
0: Yeah. All the things that we grew up with is actually cool again. So there is this move to physical music. It's a revival that has made vinyl a billion-dollar market in the U.S. for the first time since 1983. So the return to cassettes is driven by nostalgia, with Gen Z buyers out there buying the physical albums, shopping in physical stores. So Gen Z, just, you know, you have to have been born between 1997 and 2012.
3: Okay.
0: And the return of cassettes is proof that nostalgia sells, because retro tech is everywhere you look. Typewriters are big again, Polaroid cameras, and I couldn't believe this one, landline phones are making a comeback in living rooms of Gen Zers across the country.
3: Do they know how to use them?
0: Maybe they just leave them there as, like, you know, a conversation piece. But all the things that we grew up with. So and it's not just a music thing. They say independent bookstores in the U.S. are also making a comeback. I'd like to hear that.
3: Love that. Yeah, very good.
0: Get an actual book.
3: Yeah. Yeah,
1: give us one more. What do you got?
0: All right. Now this, so we did one for Gen Z. Now we're going to do one for Gen X. Bar owners have a new favorite customer, and they are the Gen Xer. Why? Because younger Americans, like the Gen Zers, they're not drinking as much. So Gen Xers born between 1965 and 1980 have largely maintained their drinking habits. So a lot of bars are jumping on that bandwagon and coming up with nostalgia-themed nights. So there's like 80s dance nights. And they are catering to this group and making sure that events are wind down well before midnight. Why? Because we like to party on our own terms, but we also like to go to bed at a reasonable time.
3: Okay.
0: So I just have to share this meme, this popular internet meme. Jeez. I saw that I think sort of encapsulates this. So it says, Gen X, we straight up raised ourselves. And then there's a photo of a kid on a rickety bike doing a pop and a wheelie with no helmet on. I think that sums it up.
3: Yep.
1: Alexis Christophorus, thank you so much. Newspapers here on a Friday. I rumor she'll do it again on Monday.
3: Oh, good. Excellent. It's a highlight for me.
1: See, it's a highlight.
0: Don't threaten me.
1: She now goes into deep. She takes two of her interns and they go do an intense study now to get 40 minutes away to stack movers. We'll look forward to that in the next hour. What are you doing on Friday? You pull out the chestnuts. That's what we're doing today. This song is 34 years old. It feels like it was recorded yesterday.
3: Mm-hmm. Yep.

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6: Now, your three-day weather forecast on Bloomberg 92.9.
7: High pressure out over Ohio is headed our way. It leads to mostly sunny weather today, though there could be an isolated shower later in the afternoon near 80. Clear sky 65 to 70 tonight. Tomorrow, a fair amount of sunshine will be up around 85. It'll be partly cloudy 65 to 70 tomorrow night. Sunday looks to be partly sunny and 80 to 85. I'm Rob Carolyn with your three-day forecast on Bloomberg 92.9.
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20: Good morning, everyone. Good morning across America. For the next 5 minutes, 4 seconds, we're Fed free. Oh, that must mean it's stock movers.
21: Sure.
20: It's a podcast. Alexis, what do you have?
22: I'm going to start with a big loser on the day, and that is Universal Music Group. It is down 25% in Amsterdam. Its steepest decline since going public in 2021. So remember, Universal is the music label behind Taylor Swift, Lady Gaga, Bad Bunny, as Tom, you like to refer to him. Yeah. And the problem is revenue from subscriptions and streaming disappointed. So those are two key metrics that they focus on.
20: Is it also about copyright? They're buying up all the copyrights and all that stuff, and it's just not working out? Is that part of the discussion?
0: I know. I think the big thing here is just, you know, what saved the music industry is all these streaming services and subscription services. That saved the music industry and reversed almost a 30-year decline in revenue. But that just slowed a little bit. That just slowed a little
20: I'm ignorant. On Spotify, on Apple Music, I use Tidal. It sounds better, period. But on all of those, does anybody make any money?
22: The artists certainly don't. That I know. A lot of these artists, especially independent artists, don't. It's tough
0: out
22: there.
0: So, but these streaming services do in a big way. And the music labels that own it all, they do, because they own the rights and all that kind of stuff. But it just grew at 16% versus 19%. Why you take off 25% of the value?
22: I don't know. It feels a little overdone, but I've got to tell you, the stock is already down 40% over the past 12 months, so it's piling on today. Remember, 2 months ago, they rejected the takeover bid from Bill Ackman.
0: It's tough.
22: Pershing Square wanted to buy them for $65 billion.
20: Interesting.
0: These companies don't deserve
20: really that. Was just to too much. Next.
22: Yeah. Roblox. I have to say, I've never played it. I gather you guys have not?
0: No.
22: Okay, but my kids have.
0: Okay.
22: And so I've seen it. But the stock is down 20% today, down 40% year to date. Not often we have two stocks back to back down 40% year to date. This is the video game company. Second quarter results disappointed on key metrics, including users and hours engaged. Boy, if you don't have those two working for you, I don't know. It also gave a forecast for both bookings and revenue that was weaker than expected. So they are looking for their next big game.
20: Are they like Minecraft?
22: Exactly. Yeah. Okay. Some people say that kids say, you know what, they got into architecture because of like spending time on Roblox. And so maybe there's an educational component here.
20: I'm still throwing Minecraft stuff out. I mean,
22: I don't know.
20: Like 8 years ago, it was all the rage.
22: Okay. Yeah. Yeah.
20: Do you have another one?
22: I do. Yes. Reddit. We all know it. We've read it. Maybe we haven't been on it. Like, we don't like write on
0: it. I have it on my phone now.
22: I do. You know
0: I'm starting to use it because all the kids, the Bloomberg News reporters will come in here and shame me that I'm not using it. So what I found is it's I use it to kind of get gossip as opposed to news or information.
22: True. Right.
0: You know, so I'll type in one of my schools or something and just to see what people are saying about it.
22: Get a feel for like what the zeitgeist is saying about it, right? Yes. Like sort of the vibe about it. So. Right. Well, the vibe today is not good because shares of Reddit are down 10%. The company's U.S. daily active users, which I guess include you, Paul, but they came in below expectations. Right. That offset a strong third quarter forecast. It also did not announce new data licensing agreements. And Wall Street was really hoping for this. Remember, Bloomberg recently reported that Reddit was going to explore a new potential deal with Google. But they didn't announce that today, and that was a disappointment. So they're saying, Wall Street's saying, look, Reddit needs to make these licensing agreements because of AI and how AI is going to change, you know, what it does day in and day out.
0: The first seven or eight stories on the Bloomberg News scroll for Reddit are downgrades of price targets all across Wall Street. So there you go.
22: There you go. Yep. Okay, I like that.
0: So there you go. I mean, I'm Coinbase, using it. I thought the stock would have popped.
20: I don't get it. I've
22: about Reddit.
20: It's in my feed.
22: Right.
20: It's in my email feed, and I'm a fossil. I just don't get it. It's for the kids.
22: You're our fossil. Wait, I said it, and somebody's going to say, why'd she say it? Coinbase down 5%, crypto exchange revenue for the second quarter missing estimates. And a lot of it's because of look what crypto's been doing lately.
0: Right.
22: Now I'm done. Okay. Thank you.
20: 63,000. We hardly mentioned crypto this week. We failed.
0: We don't talk about it. At least I don't talk about Bitcoin.
20: Okay.
0: Maybe 10% of what we did 2 years ago. I mean.
20: This is a great story. It's a band from Canada. Columbia signed him and they ignored him. And they were touring, like budget touring, and they kept noticing that their album was sold out. And they had to convince Columbia to press more albums.
22: Oh, geez.
20: Please, like they're sold out. And it just built and built. In over 24 months, it was magic. Loverboy, good morning.

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13: Mostly sunny this afternoon, but there will be a little cloudiness around, and a few of us may see an isolated shower before the day is done. Highs will be near 80. It's clear overnight, 65 to 70. Partly to mostly sunny, a little warmer tomorrow, 85. Tomorrow night, partly cloudy, 65 to 70. Partly sunny Sunday, highs are 80 to 85. Could have a few showers and thunderstorms Sunday night. I'm Rob Carolyn with your three-day forecast on Bloomberg 92.9.
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24: Good morning, everyone. Randall Williams drops by. I'm going to get right to this because it's a mystery to me. I'm the dumbest guy in the block. 211 member countries are the, quote, supreme power of FIFA. And then there's a board of 37 members, the main board. It's like the Politburo. And then there's the president, Mr. Infantino. And there's an uproar, like the pushback is extraordinary. Explain what Mr. Infantino wants to do and explain why Harry Kane's Germany, I can't believe I'm saying that,
25: Harry Kane's
24: and England and Mbappe, they're all wicked upset. Go.
0: Sure. So Gianni Infantino and FIFA had been negotiating a deal with Joshua Kushner's Thrive Capital many months before this was announced. Shortly after the World Cup closed, they bring in a record $15 billion. And Gianni says, hey, listen, I have even more money for you. We're going to raise $4.2 billion and we're going to split it amongst the 211 members, which would roughly be around $20 million to each of them. UEFA, who is over Europe, and CONCACAF, who's over the North America, Central America, and the Caribbean, have all said no.
1: What is FIFA proposing to sell? Like, what are they selling? Part of FIFA, like selling NASCAR, like selling NFL, or is it something different?
0: Not quite. So they're going to try to do something similar that the PGA Tour did, which was spin off their commercial business into a different arm, and it would be called FIFA Forward Enterprises, and that would be the for-profit arm, and then you would have the regular FIFA on the other side. However, what's different about this is that there is no threat to FIFA the same way there was a threat to the PGA Tour. Of course, you had LIV Golf, who was bringing all these golfers over, and that was a legitimate threat. The PGA Tour has since revitalized, and they're in a much better shape now.
1: Is UEFA, which represents the European Soccer Federations, are they upset with the fact that FIFA is considering selling equity just in general, or are they upset that they're selling equity to certain individuals?
0: Well, I think it's a mix of both. If you were going to raise this amount of money, you would want to have a conversation. If I had a fundraiser, I would be talking to you. I'd be talking to Tom. I'd be talking to you.
24: There's nobody in this room.
0: But with that in mind, you want to talk to as many private equity firms and potentially rich individuals as well. That didn't happen. And so UEFA is looking at this and they're saying, first of all, we don't feel really good about your relationship with President Trump to begin with. And also, we don't trust you with this money. Why? Where did this money come from? There was no, they were not briefed on this before it was announced earlier this week. And so they don't feel comfortable with it at all.
1: So how do we think this is going to play out? You can't really have a FIFA if you don't have UEFA and CONCACAF or whatever.
24: Yeah. I mean, to cut to the chase, Spain and Argentina are on the same page on this, right?
0: Argentina hasn't said anything because they're in South America, but do you think the three of the four finalists, Spain, England, and of course France, were in there? Without them, what does this tournament even look like?
24: And with all your experience, like your serious Randall Williams cred, does soccer have a pop now or a permanence in America off what we just witnessed?
0: I think it's larger, but I'd still think it's punching upwards. And the reason for that is because the MLS is just 30 years old. You think about the leagues that we all know and love, the NFL, MLB, NBA. They've been around for 70 plus years.
24: I got to ask for a Washington audience. You just interviewed the owner of the Commanders, am I right?
0: The president of the Commanders.
24: What did you learn?
0: That they are going to try to make the new stadium that they're building as affordable as possible. They're promising, luxury experiences, but also they don't want to push out the average fan who's going to attend a game. So I thought that was really, really interesting because you don't see that a lot with new stadiums. And granted, it remains to be seen if they're going to actually be able to do that.
24: 15 seconds. Who's going to be worse, Giants or Jets?
0: Oh, Jets by far.
24: There's the authority.
1: Yeah, there you go.
24: Randall Williams, thank you. Seriously, folks, covering his FIFA debacle, and we'll have much more on that in the coming days, I'm sure. Okay, it's beautiful summer. John Tucker, Paul Sweeney, and I, we have no life. But if you're like Randall, or some of the women out there, you get the Whispering Angel Rosé. There's 42 rosés, but you get the Whispering Angel Rosé.
1: Wow.
24: And you're there at the Surf Lodge in the Hamptons. And it starts Thursday, but it really starts tonight about 4 p.m. Have a good weekend.

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3: From ABC News, I'm Sherry Preston. Stocks surged this morning at the open. The S&P was up 0.5% right off the bell. The Dow adding about 41 points this hour. NASDAQ showing gains after Amazon reported a much stronger profit in the last quarter than expected. Also collecting some big profits in the second quarter. Big oil.
4: The U.S.-Iran conflict has reduced tanker traffic through the Strait of Hormuz to a trickle. In response, the major oil companies have raised the price of their refined products, pushing gasoline past the $4 mark. For U.S. and European oil companies, the strategy has worked. Most reported massive increases in second quarter profit as the war drags on.
3: ABC's Jim Ryan. Exxon profits up 105%. Chevron's profits up more than 300%. President Trump holds a cabinet meeting at Camp David today, and there in the attorney general's seat will be acting attorney general Todd Blanche, whose confirmation is still being held up by two Republican senators, John Cornyn and Tom Tillis.
5: The senators are refusing to back Blanche until they get written proof that a $1.8 billion fund, which would have paid taxpayer dollars to Trump's political allies, including January 6th rioters, is officially dead, something Blanche already told Congress 2 weeks ago. But that wasn't enough for Cornyn, who claims the White House is standing in his way.
3: ABC's Jay O'Brien. Senator Tillis says one of Donald Trump's advisors want to revive the fund, which would also provide IRS immunity for the president and his family. A heat dome across the West, putting about 70 million people under warnings. As for the Pacific Northwest, wildfires are the main concern.
6: Oregon may be started on what could be their worst fire season in history. That's how hot and dry it's been here. What makes this worse? Gusts, wind gusts anywhere from 40 to 75 miles per hour.
3: ABC meteorologist Sam Champion. State of New York suing Kalshi, alleging its prediction market is nothing more than illegal, unlicensed gambling. 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
8: Storm system that's been impacting the area the last several days, now well up north and east of the area. We've got drier weather filtering in. Still have the last vestiges of the upper-level system over us, so we're still just a little bit unstable. That's going to result in a little bit of fair weather cloudiness this afternoon, and a few of us may see an isolated shower. Otherwise, we're just partly to mostly sunny with temperatures around 80 degrees. Tonight, skies will become clear. We'll fall back to 65 to 70. High pressure builds across the area tomorrow. We'll enjoy partly to mostly sunny skies. It should be very close to 85 tomorrow afternoon. Tomorrow night, skies are partly cloudy. Lows are 65 to 70. We'll hang on to partial sunshine into Sunday. Sunday's highs are going to be 80 to 85. Then a new storm system tracks towards the region for Monday. Showers, thunderstorms, they may arrive across the area as early as Sunday night. I'm Rob Carolyn, and that's your Bloomberg three-day forecast. 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
3: Chaos overseas as thousands of migrants surge into a Spanish enclave from Morocco.
9: Thousands of people swimming around border fences or using boats. A number of them we know have drowned. Spain has deployed its military to try and restore order here.
3: At least three people were killed. It's believed the rush began with a recent Supreme Court ruling, says ABC's James Longman, that those who reach the area by sea cannot immediately be returned without due process. It's unclear, however, if any of those who came in will be able to claim asylum. New details into the death of Nolan Wells, who was found dead after a July 4th boat trip with friends in Mississippi.
10: Officials familiar with the investigation say the medical examiner has now completed the official autopsy, but it's not been made public. The report will be sent to a grand jury for review. The family's attorney says his team is analyzing audio tapes and ocean data from the day Wells disappeared to try to determine how he died.
3: ABC Sophie Flay. People aren't reaching for wine so much these days, and grape growers are taking drastic steps because of it.
11: California vineyard owners say they've been forced to rip out their grape crops or burn them because of slumping wine sales. They say they've removed thousands of acres, hoping to rebalance the market's oversupply. They blame the slump mostly on a shift in drinking habits. Studies show demand for wine has dropped significantly, especially among younger consumers.
3: That's ABC's Hannah Batah. I'm Sherry Preston, ABC News.
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12: 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It's Scarlett Fu, Paul Sweeney. This is the Bloomberg Intelligence Program. We got red and green on the screen here. Coming up, we're going to check in with Joanne Hsu. She is the University of Michigan Surveys of Consumers Director. Got some UMich data out today. Came in a little bit better than expected. We'll break it down with Joanne. Rob Barnett, Bloomberg Intelligence Senior Energy and Commodities Analyst here. We got oil moving higher yet again, up a couple of percent here. We'll break it down with Rob. Joy Yang, Head of Index Product Management and Marketing at Market Vectors Indexes. Discuss her outlook for the markets. Gene Munster, Managing Partner and Deepwater Asset Management, joins to discuss Apple earnings and anything on the tech front. He is a go-to voice. Randall Williams, Bloomberg's Business of Sport, he's going to join us here to talk to us about what's going on in the world of global soccer. UEFA, FIFA, all this kinds of
13: everyone's
12: people
13: mad at arguing. Each other.
12: Yeah, everybody's arguing. 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There you go. Let's break it all down here. John Tucker in a Bloomberg Business Flash.
14: 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Well, you'd be forgiven if you're a little dizzy at the end of this trading week and month after some intense swings. Beaten down chip makers getting a bit of a bid right now, but even off the best levels of the session, even though the session isn't that old, the stocks right now up 0.4%. Best performing stock in the S&P 500 right now, Amazon up 14%. One of the worst performing stocks in the S&P 500, Apple down 9%. Avalon's going to take a deeper dive into these in just a moment. Roblox reporting second quarter daily active users missing analyst expectations. So this ongoing impact of the new child safety measures, that's having an impact. The shares right now, 29, well, let's call it 30% lower. Overall, everything has just turned negative. S&P 500, there goes my script out the window, down 22 points, down 0.3%, 74.17. The Dow Jones Industrial Average down 134 points. The NASDAQ 100 down 48 points. That's down 0.2%. Dan Greenhouse at Solis Alternative Asset Management, he says he's encouraged by the economic backdrop out there.
15: I'm trying to find some corporate commentary that says things are not great. And the best you can find is that a couple of companies here or there say things are flat. That's pretty good to me.
14: And after the Fed meeting Wednesday, 10-year yield right now, almost 6 basis points higher, 4.72. The long bond up 4 basis points. That is at 5.26%. The more policy reactive 2-year, that is up 4 basis points at 4.28. And we check the markets for you all day long right here on Bloomberg Radio. I'm John Tucker. That's your Bloomberg Business Flash. Scarlett and Paul, what did you say the water temperature was?
12: 72 degrees, Jersey Shore ocean water temp. Perfect.
14: Oh, yeah. I've been digging my toes in the sand.
12: It was the cleanest I've ever seen the Jersey Shore water in my lifetime. Chest deep, almost, you know, shoulder deep. Absolutely clear, see the bottom.
16: Unbelievably.
14: You can see the bottom. That's our metric.
17: And the air quality is decent now, too. Remember, 2 weeks ago, we couldn't go outside without masks. Now it's better.
16: Sure, it's all good. We'll have some fun down there this weekend. All right, very good, John. Appreciate that. Scarlett Fu, Paul Sweeney live here in our Bloomberg Interactive Brokers studio, streaming live on YouTube as well. Boy, we started the morning with stocks higher. Now they've kind of rolled over. I don't know what's going on up there. Let's check in with, see what some of the stocks are on the move today. We can do that with Avalon Purnell, color coordinated Avalon Purnell, equities reporter for Bloomberg News. Avalon, what do you got for us?
18: We have to start off with Apple. That's ticker AAPL. Currently dropping about 9.2% most intraday since last April. Crazy. And while Apple did report third quarter results that largely surpassed expectations, bears are largely focused on the misses, mainly Apple services and also China-based revenue, which fell short of expectations. Mm-hmm. It also forecast revenue growth that was a little bit weaker than expected. Part of this is all coming from softer mobile gaming trends and also meaningful pressure from the memory crunch. If you remember just last month, supply chain shortages and also really fast rising memory costs forced Apple to raise prices on MacBooks and iPads. Vital Knowledge writing earlier that the results are underwhelming given the weakness in those segments, especially since services account for so much of Apple's premium PE.
19: You know, but Apple has a way of turning those shortages into a good thing because people lining up to buy the stuff is always like signaling to everyone else, must have, must have.
16: And if you're a hedge fund manager and this is your core position, you're buying stock today. And that's on a separate P&L. That, like where I worked, the portfolio manager had the P&L for the main position. The trader had a separate P&L to trade around it.
19: Oh.
16: When it got a little cheap, you buy a little bit more, got a little bit above where you guys thought it should be near term, you sell it, and you take a big cut of that.
19: So you keep adjusting that position. Yep. All right, next up, Avalon.
18: Amazon, another Mag 7, that's ticker AMZN, currently soaring about 14% most intraday since 2022. And that's after the company reported its fifth straight quarter of cloud computing revenue acceleration. The second quarter results are definitely easing some investors' concerns about how much Amazon is spending to meet that increasing demand for AI. Morgan Stanley writing that AWS delivered accelerating growth, surging profitability, and a better backlog to give the market even more confidence moving forward in the return on investment cost ahead.
16: All right, one more.
18: Last one is Replimune, that's ticker REPL, have to bring in a biotech. It is currently surging 91% most intraday since October, and that's after an advisory panel at the FDA voted to support the drug last night. The positive outcome already spurring upgrades at Cantor and also Piper Sandler, which note that the positive vote materially increases the likelihood that the FDA may actually reverse its previous rejection of their skin cancer drug. It really has been a roller coaster ride for the stock this week, though. Earlier, it sank more than 30% after the FDA released briefing documents that showed an uphill battle for the drug. And now after this, the FDA's decision, which could come as soon as later today, some analysts say, could actually end up being positive.
19: Okay, well, watch for it. Thank you so much, Avalon Purnell, with our movers for today. She is our Bloomberg News equities reporter. And for more conversations like this, subscribe to our Stock Movers Reports, 5-minute audio reports on the biggest winners and losers in the stock market. 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We got some economic data at the top of the hour, and it shows that the move lower in oil prices for the most part in July is helping to boost consumer sentiment. In fact, consumer sentiment now at a 5-month high in July, according to the University of Michigan. So Joanne Hsu, she is U of M's Surveys of Consumers Director, joins us now from Ann Arbor. Joanne, a 5-month high for consumer sentiment sounds positive, but then when I chart it out, when I look at it on a chart, it looks like we're kind of bumping along the bottom. So just give us some perspective on this.
20: Absolutely. So we are definitely better than they were in the previous months, particularly with the initial shock of the Iran conflict. And with the recent decline in gas prices that we're seeing from part of the last month, that's definitely something that consumers noticed, they internalized, and it made them feel a little bit better about what was happening on their pocketbooks. But they remain just really frustrated by the persistence of high prices. We are really treading water at this point, not as bad as a few months ago, but still not doing great either.
16: What's the, do we know what the energy swings mean for the consumer here? We know they're important. We know it's a big part of people's budgets, particularly on the lower end of the economic scale. That's kind of the stuff that you see immediately. How does that impact just sentiment in general?
20: In general, when we have these fluctuating gas prices, particularly when gas prices are high, it does affect pretty much all consumers, but it disproportionately affects those with lower incomes and lower wealth. And so what we are seeing is just a surge in the share consumers who are spontaneously mentioning gas prices during interviews. So this is something that's very much top of mind because most Americans, they can't really avoid gas prices, and it's really affecting the rest of their budgets as well.
19: Within the report, AI has become what you guys call a salient factor for consumers. What did you learn from consumers about AI?
20: So over the past year and a half, we've had a gradual increase in the share of consumers mentioning AI during interviews. But that gradual increase actually hides the fact that it's increased tenfold from the beginning of 2025 to now. It's really a mix of views. We have some people who are mentioning the positive effects on stock markets, on productivity, on efficiency, but we also have a lot of negative mentions as well in terms of potential negative effects on labor markets, job loss, and potential negative externalities coming from data centers, for example, possibly increasing electricity prices. So on balance, the mentions are broadly negative. But again, it's about 10% of consumers right now compared to the 30% of consumers who are talking about gas prices.
16: Universe, the outlook for inflation on a one-year basis, 4.2%, on a 5 to 10 year basis, 3.3%. That's probably higher. That's a lot higher than the Fed would like to see it. What's the inflation concerns out there?
20: Consumers are quite concerned that what's going on right now with the shipping constraints in Hormuz and the elevated energy prices, that could spill over to the rest of the economy. Their inflation expectations are not as bad as they were in March from the initial shock of the Iran conflict. And they've come down a little bit since then. But 4.2%, we don't really want to see that. 3.3% is still higher than what we were seeing in 2024. And so, you know, consumers really are expecting higher inflation for the foreseeable future.
19: And before we let you go, Joanne, you also look at sentiment by political party, and there's a huge jump among Democrats from June to July. Do we chalk that up to gas prices?
20: Well, part of that is that Democrat sentiment was pretty low to begin with. The thing to note is that all three political groups, Democrats, independents, and even Republicans, everyone saw an improvement in July. So, you know, we're really seeing quite a bit of consensus and the same increases we saw across all groups by age, education, income, and wealth. So overall, people feeling better than June, but considerably worse than a year ago.
16: All right, Joanne, thank you so much. Appreciate that, Joanne Hsu. Surveys of Consumers Director at the University of Michigan. Here's a red headline crossing the Bloomberg terminal that is interesting. Former New York Fed President Dudley says markets show loss of Fed credibility. That's kind of harsh. When one of your own kind of says the Fed kind of lost some credibility with their actions this week.
19: Given what Kevin Warsh said and did on Wednesday when he held his second news conference as the Fed chair, he talked a lot about a family fight, you know, the disagreements and the debating within the Fed. But in the end, it feels like he confused the bond market because they weren't quite sure, you know, why the Fed didn't raise rates if he's so hell-bent on containing inflation.
16: Yeah. I mean, the other way, I've heard some folks say, hey, he told us he was going to do this. He told us he was going to pull back dramatically on guidance and, you know, and that's kind of what he's doing. But you've got a whole generation of strategists and economists who have been used to the Fed giving them some pretty
19: spoon feeding everything.
16: Yeah. And there's a new sheriff in town. Maybe that's the way to look at it. We'll have more coming up. This is Bloomberg.
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21: 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That's a beat.
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27: This is a Bloomberg Business of Sports report. Adidas shares fell after the company's marketing spending for soccer's World Cup resulted in lower-than-expected quarterly profits. The German brand released jerseys and related merchandise months before rivals Nike and Puma, and putting out a flashy brand campaign featuring actor Timothy Chalamet, Lionel Messi, and singer Bad Bunny. That splurge yielded strong sales of World Cup merchandise, but also resulted in a $243 million increase in marketing spending, causing operating income to fall well short of expectations. The Washington Commanders are now among the top 10 National Football League franchises in corporate sponsorship revenue. Franchise President Mark Klaus says the team aspires to close a revenue gap with peers while playing in a deteriorating stadium for at least four more seasons. Naming rights for the new stadium remain undecided. With a Bloomberg Business of Sports report, I'm Michael Barr.
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8: Now, your three-day weather forecast on Bloomberg 92.9.
9: High pressure moving from the Ohio River Valley towards New England, resulting in sunshine and a few clouds through the rest of the day, maybe an isolated shower, temperatures near 80. It'll become clear, 65 to 70 overnight. Tomorrow, a fair amount of sun, will be up around 85. Sunday's going to be partly sunny, highs anywhere from 80 to near 85. I'm Rob Carolyn with your three-day forecast on Bloomberg 92.9.
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14: And I'm John Tucker in the Bloomberg Newsroom with his Bloomberg Business Flash. So the initial rally on Wall Street that we saw earlier this morning, that's faded fast. Major averages have turned lower. You have, what, 9 of the 11 major industry groups in the S&P 500 down right now. It's being led down by materials and information technology. Consumer discretionary, the best performing industry group, that's home to Amazon. Amazon.com, best performing stock in the S&P 500, jumping close to 14%. After, of course, they reported a fifth quarter of cloud sales growth. And then you have Apple. It's one of the worst performing individual stocks in the S&P 500 right now, tumbling 9%. Component shortages weighing on the sales forecast. And the index of semiconductor stocks right now, the SOX, it's up 1%. It's been bouncing in between gains and losses this morning. Pretty volatile there. Right now, the S&P 500 down 15 points, a decline of 0.2%. The Dow Jones Industrial Average down 116 points. That is down 0.2%. The NASDAQ 100, pretty much flat. It's up only 4 points right now. And as far as bond yields, 30-year, the long bond, up 4 basis points, 5.25%. And we check the markets for you all day long right here on Bloomberg Radio. I'm John Tucker. That's your Bloomberg Business Flash. Scarlett and Paul.
16: All right, JT, thank you so much. We appreciate that. Scarlett Fu and Paul Sweeney live here in our Bloomberg Interactive Broker Studio, streaming live on YouTube as well here. All right, we got oil up again here. We got WTI crude oil at $85. My question is, why isn't it even higher, like a lot higher? Because there is no crude getting through the Strait of Hormuz. I'm not sure that thing's ever going to be opened up again like it was before. So let's check in with an expert here. Rob Barnett, the best hair on Global Wall Street. He's also a senior energy and commodities analyst at Bloomberg Intelligence. Rob, why isn't oil higher? Because, boy, I just don't see, again, any oil getting through the Strait of Hormuz maybe ever again. I don't know. The Red Sea, I don't know about that either. What's your take here?
0: Well, so the really bullish predictions have turned out to be wrong. And I think the market has proven to be much more resilient than folks anticipated at the start of the conflict. And in many ways, I would characterize this as a story about how the economy is much less dependent on oil today than it was during the big shocks in the 70s, right? So oil contribution to GDP tends to get lower and lower every year. And so what you're seeing is that perhaps the world can adjust and live with less oil. It seems to be that's the narrative. But, you know, when I look at the price trajectory over the last month, you know, we started at 70. We hit over 100. Now we're closing out the month at 90 for Brent. And really, it all comes down to geopolitics. You can kick out your supply demand models. You can everything that, you know, you might think about in a economics 101 context, none of it matters. It just matters, you know, are we at war? Are we not at war? Is the strait open? Is it not open? Does the Red Sea matter? These are the questions that are really driving the market.
19: So things like OPEC, OPEC Plus, different countries' strategic oil reserves, those don't matter at all?
0: I think, look, in equilibrium, all of those things matter, right? You know, so if, you know, if you have a coherent view of the oil market, you certainly are thinking about what's going on with inventories. You know, the Strategic Petroleum Reserve in the U.S. is at lowest point in decades right now. Normally, that would be a very bullish indicator for prices, right? And so to Paul's point, you know, why haven't prices gone higher? I mean, I think there's the market is reconciling a couple of things. One is that, you know, the physical market's very tight today. We don't have enough oil to go around. But there seems to be this sense, well, if everything gets resolved in some way and we get normalization in the Middle East, generally, then we end up just flipping to an oversupplied situation in, say, 2027. And so you've got very tight physical market. Everything is sort of screaming red alarm fire right now at the current moment. But if we get a peace deal, if we get normalization, then we're going to be swimming in oil in 12 months. And so just, I guess $90 is the reflection of those two very different kinds of signals.
16: If I'm Lloyd's of London or some insurer that's got to insure these big boats that get the energy in and out, there's no way I'm doing that. I'm not going to insure anything. I don't care what Iran says. Is that a downside scenario? Is that a realistic scenario? I'm kind of asking, is the strait ever going to be open again?
0: It's a great question. And certainly, we've been thinking about that, right? I mean, one of the perhaps enduring outcomes of this conflict, no matter whether we get a peace deal next week after, you know, years into the future, right? There's going to be lingering questions about insurance. Already, any operator that's going to take a vessel into that region is going to be charging much higher rates for operating there. I think what you might see emerge is that some of the countries in the region might have to offer some kind of sovereign backstop on shipping through the region. So you raise the question around Lloyd's, but what if Saudi Arabia, UAE, these countries have deep pockets? Maybe they have to back the shipping in ways that they hadn't had to do in the past.
19: Rob, really appreciate your perspective here. Rob Barnett, he is our senior energy and commodities analyst on oil. Next hour, we're going to be talking to Vincent Piazza about ExxonMobil and Chevron's latest results.
16: Yep,
19: because okay, they came out with their numbers. All right, let's move on to the markets overall, because it was a collision of macro and micro factors this week. We had the Fed. We had specific earnings from big tech companies. So we want to welcome right now Joy Yang. She is head of index product management over at Market Vector Indexes, and she joins us right now. now in our Bloomberg Interactive Brokers studio. Joy, great to see you.
3: Thank you, Scarlett.
19: So we have this collision between macro and micro, and investors are left to deal with a lot of different factors, grapple with a lot. And we're seeing a bit of volatility as we close out the end of July. What's going to be the theme for the rest of the year? I mean, has macro overtaken micro because there's just so much confusion?
3: I know what we've seen is these two headlines dominate, you know, media attention, investor attention, which is AI and geopolitical risk. And largely, markets tend to ignore macro shocks because they don't seem to get in the way of the market trending up. But this week, we're seeing AI, big tech earnings, Fed, you know, announcements all collide into one, and that's created this volatility and this great unwind and leverage plays we've had in this optimism about AI, which now cannot ignore, you know, these headlines just keep coming back, whether it's the Iran war, tariffs, or inflation. So as you said, Paul, like, when is this strait going to open up? And I think we can't ignore that. So investors have to refocus back on costs, not just how big AI is, but how much is AI going to spend on costs. So we've seen this week the differentiation between how investors are looking at Amazon versus Meta or Google versus you know, the players that are more disciplined around their spending and costs.
16: So how are you guys? Again, we did have a bunch of the big tech companies report. And Amazon traded up, but Meta traded down, and Google traded up. You know, I mean, kind of all over the place. Your Apple's trading down a little bit here today. What did you learn? What did you take away from that may continue to inform your AI call here?
3: I think it's important to think about costs, not just this financing costs that are, you know, going to become higher because interest rates, inflation is still out there, but also just this kind of revenue circular dependency we have between, you know, hyperscalers and the whole value chain. What happens when they stop growing, when they stop their CapEx flows? How does that impact semiconductors, data centers? And then we have to think about hidden costs. You know, we're just now learning about the SPVs, the private credit that's coming in, you know, off balance sheets, and people are focusing on that. But also, you know, with this unleveraging around the world, I think it's good to kind of have this cleansing, because I think we're having this reset. People are repricing their outlook on risk. People are rethinking how to look at costs, you know, versus just focusing on revenue.
19: For the hyperscalers themselves, though, the costs will keep adding up. I mean, no one is saying there's going to be a slowdown in how much they spend, and they're going to have to borrow a lot of that money. And we see that in the U.S. credit markets and increasingly in overseas credit markets. At what point does it become too much where, you know, the borrowing costs become, I don't want to say prohibitive, but something that causes them to rethink their strategy? Would it?
3: I think, you know, they have to rethink their strategy, and investors have to, because now they have this, you know, they have this risk exposure both on the equity side as well as on the bond side. So, you know, their total portfolio is going to be highly correlated to these macro shocks. And if that continues, then it will have an impact on the cost side, on the debt side, and certainly on the financing and maintenance of AI infrastructure.
16: Okay, so this week was really dominated by the big tech names, the AI story. How about folks that might be looking for opportunities, maybe value outside of the AI story? How do you guys think about that?
3: I think, you know, it went quietly unnoticed, but, you know, we had strong earnings from, you know, whether it's Coca-Cola or Starbucks, you know, so these are the, you know, boring consumer staples or consumer discretionaries. And I think people have to focus outside of the opportunities around large tech, and, you know, consumer staples have been strong performers here to date. We've seen strong performance in small caps. So equal weighted S&P has outperformed the market cap weighted S&P. We've also seen cheap AI relative plays outside of the US. And I think, you know, with the return of DeepSeek, of Moonshot, of CXMT, you know, investors are taking notice that there are cheaper opportunities out there. And with China funding their own AI infrastructure, you know, we look at our China semiconductor index, it will start to diverge from US semiconductor index.
19: Speaking of Asia, I think about what's happened in Korea, and that market is just bananas.
16: All over the place.
19: Right? Up 16% overnight earlier this week. It was down 10%. We know South Korea is a market where retail investors play a big role. That's increasingly the case in the U.S. Is South Korea kind of a picture of what the U.S. market could become down the road?
3: I think definitely the volatility and how much it's attracted leverage, single stock, ETFs has, you know, amplified that volatility. But, you know, you have to think year to date, that market, the Korean market is still up 50%. You know, these SK Hynix, these semiconductor indexes are still up over 100%, even after they fell, you know, 30, 40% over the last few weeks. So I think it's a wild ride, but this is the, you know, this is the volatility of the space that people are playing in.
16: All right, Joy, thanks so much. Appreciate it. Joy Yang, Head of Index Product Management at Market Vector Indexes, joining us live here in our Bloomberg Interactive Broker Studio. Kind of red and green on the screen here, no direction. We started out strong this morning. We sold them off, and now we've got kind of no real movement in the S&P, the Dow, and the NASDAQ.
19: Although small caps, which had been outperforming the big caps, is a laggard today, with the Russell 2000 off by about 1%, while the S&P is just marginally lower.
16: Yep, I'm keeping my eye on the bond market. We've got the 10-year Treasury up 5 basis points here, so we're 472 on the 10-year. Keep an eye on that one. This is Bloomberg.
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13: ABC News, I'm Sherry Preston. President Trump saying U.S. negotiators have reached a deal in Gaza. Hamas would lay down its weapons if Israel agrees to withdraw from the territory. Mick Mulroy is a former Deputy Assistant Secretary of Defense for the Middle East.
15: If this does happen, then this is a big deal for the 20-point peace plan and for the people of Gaza. It needs to happen. It should be a public acknowledgement, and they couldn't, of course, put those caveats on when they make those public acknowledgments.
13: Nearly three dozen migrants dying in a chaotic crossing. They were from Morocco trying to make it into Spain. The prime minister is visiting the enclave where it happened today. A heat dome settling in over the west. Las Vegas could reach a new record high temperature this weekend, and Oregon is on high alert for wildfires. New York's attorney general is suing the online betting platform Kalshi, saying the prediction market is essentially gambling because it's based on chance rather than skill. Kalshi describes it as sad political theater. This is ABC News.
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21: Look, I mean, it's really about hyperscalers. I mean, if you think about Alphabet, what we saw from Microsoft now in terms of Amazon, it's about the cloud growth. Because that's really the validation of the AI revolution that's playing out front and center. And I think, you know, as long as you're showing these numbers, the CapEx, investors are fine and willing and understand why they're spending. And I think that's where the narrative from this earnings season, what we've seen across the hyperscalers, worrying about monetization across tech, but now you're starting to see it.
1: So why do you think we're seeing a different reaction when it comes to Amazon's boost to its capital spending forecast, as well as Microsoft, compared to what we saw last week from Alphabet?
21: Yeah, look, I think if Alphabet reported results this week, it would be a different reaction. I think part of that was just investors were so nervous going into those numbers. And I think what you saw there was maybe a little bit too much of an increase from a CapEx perspective. But now it's a different narrative, because you when you look at Alphabet, you look at Amazon, you look at Microsoft, now you're seeing the clear narrative around hyperscaler growth.
1: Well, what's the narrative for Apple then? Obviously, their revenue came in short of Wall Street estimates. Well, how does that set the table for John Ternus once he takes the reins from Tim Cook later this year? Got about a minute left.
21: Well, for Ternus, the challenge is going to be supply. You have limited memory, and that's something that they talked about on the call.
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14: And I'm John Tucker in the Bloomberg Newsroom with this Bloomberg Business Flash. You know what really stood out to me? I just checked the volumes. Very high volume trading day today.
19: On a Friday?
14: In July. The end of July. Major averages, they were higher earlier. They turned mixed, a little changed at this point. The S&P 500, you had, well, let me check exactly, 177 stocks higher, 324 are lower right now. And of course, Amazon remains the best performing stock in the index with its fourth biggest weighting in the index, keeping things afloat with a 15% pop after the earnings, where we learned they enjoyed a fifth quarter of cloud sales growth. The Mag 7 index up right now. The Bloomberg Mag 7 index up 1.5%. And if you didn't get enough of Dan Ives at Yorkville Ives, he sees the AI investments by hyperscalers definitely paying off.
21: As long as you're showing these numbers, the CapEx, investors are fine and willing and understand why they're spending. And I think that's where the narrative from this earnings season, what we've seen across the hyperscalers, worrying about monetization across tech, but now you're starting to see it.
14: The S&P 500 dead flat, 74.38 right now. Dow Jones Industrial Average up 3 points. NASDAQ 100, 41 points lower. That's up just about 0.2%. Back to the yield space with a long bond up 4 basis points, 5.25% on the 30-year. Polls of American voters consistently have showed housing costs among their top priorities. And here's one, kind of a sleeper issue. I don't know, maybe not, but home insurance costs, making already expensive housing unreachable for some, and Americans starting to notice. So 58% of voters say rising home insurance costs are making them more likely to turn out for the midterm elections. This is a poll by the comparison site Insurify. Home insurance premiums have risen 46% since 2021.
19: So what's the thinking here, that you want policymakers to pressure insurers to reduce the cost of your insurance?
14: I don't know. I mean, I was dropped by, who's the big one?
19: Allstate, State Farm?
14: Allstate. And because I'm like, you know, within a mile of the water.
19: Yes.
14: So
19: they're all worried about flooding.
14: And boy, they gave me every excuse. You don't have shutters. You don't, like, you know, whatever.
16: When I owned a home in Carmel, California, I got dropped 3 times. So fine, because of the fires. Finally, I was going with Lloyd's of London, the same people that insure like these tankers going through the Strait of Hormuz. It was like, you got to be kidding me. But it's a scam.
14: Oh, wow. Well. Well, now right. I'm secure because I have Joe's Insurance of New Jersey.
16: Yeah. All good.
19: All right. Good stuff. John Tucker with our Bloomberg Business Flash this morning and other stuff. It's always the other stuff that takes up most of our energy and time, which I appreciate. Going back to the markets, the Dow not doing anything, the S&P not doing anything. But within the Dow, the best performer is Amazon, up almost 15%. The worst performer is Apple, down about 9.3% following yesterday's quarterly results and the outlook. Gene Munster is the authority on Apple. He is managing partner at Deepwater Asset Management. And of course, years before that, he was a sell-side analyst on Apple, one of the most well-known. Gene, good to speak with you. Partially, I'm guessing that Apple's decline today, outsized decline, has a lot to do with the fact that it was an outperformer in the lead up to these results. What did we really learn from Apple that can be attributed to decisions it made versus things that are beyond its control, like really high memory chip prices?
6: Well, this is less about the high memory prices and more just simple numbers about where the guidance is going. So, Scott, just to take a step back, they guided at 12% revenue growth through September. They guided to 9 to 11. Now, when you find this subtraction key with a company, a stock that's been up 22% over the past month versus the NASDAQ up 1%, when analysts go to that subtraction key, that is negative for the stock. There's just no explanation that can get investors comfortable. And I think that's kind of where the conversation ended. But I want to go through that a little bit and answer your question about, like, what's the substance of what's going on? Is this about memory costs? The answer is a little bit about memory costs. Maybe if you think about the 10% decline, probably 1 or 2% is about just higher memory costs. It's going to have a 50 bips negative impact on their margins in the September quarter. The bigger picture is on revenue. And effectively what happened, this is a pretty unique dynamic, but it makes a ton of sense, is that the iPhone has been on fire. It was up 22% in the June quarter. If you look at over the past year, it's been up 22%. That compares to over the past 5 years, it's up 3% on average. So we've got this huge surge in iPhone demand, and separately the Mac up almost 30%. Typically it's up a few percent. And what that means is that they have essentially been pulling through inventory. Remember how tight inventory is? In part because of these pricing deals that they have to try to keep costs low, they're limited to the amount of capacity that they've had. So they pulled inventory essentially from September into the June quarter. And that means they just simply don't have as much. And the way that I'm going to back test this, and it'd be pretty easy for your listeners to do this, is just look at what the lead times on the products are. Right now, they're running a few weeks. Now, that typically would be same day on many of their products. And that's an indication that they are, in fact, constrained. And so effectively, what happened is they stole demand from the September quarter and pulled

0: I bet they would have guided to better than 15% growth for the September quarter.
1: So, Gene, you were busy this week, as a lot of tech investors were, with all the earnings, but I got to ask you about this story. Wall Street Journal story about Tesla spinning out its China business to maybe pave the way for a SpaceX merger. Does that seem reasonable to you?
0: Yeah, I would say it's reasonable. And it is going to increase the probability that I have put on this happening in the next few years from 90 to probably 92%. About a week ago, I had it at 80%. And then the Tesla earnings call, they let a question in about the two companies coming together, which surprised me. Elon started to answer the question, and then legal took over and said, really, we can't say much. And then Elon grabbed the mic back and started to kind of pontificate about the benefits of these two companies being together. That took me from 80 to 90. Now I'm at 92. And the answer is, it just makes a ton of sense. Like, this China piece, I think, is grossly underappreciated about the tensions from the technology companies geopolitically, as I've been meeting with many companies that have ties and these leading private companies that have ties to China. It's pretty clear that they want as much separation as possible. And so my view is that we're probably a couple years away. Elon's always been, has always structured the China business to be easily separated from the US business for a lot of reasons. And one of them is his master plan. It's very simple. He's going to just keep rolling up his businesses into a master company. And so to answer your question, Paul, is I think that this it makes a ton of sense. And even though they're saying it's not going on, I think it very much is in the cards.
2: Sounds like it'd be good for Elon Musk from the way he operates and runs his company. Would it be good for investors?
0: Now, that's the key question. And I think the answer is that the simple answer is yes, from two levels. And an operational piece, which is most important, is that when you bring things together, you reduce redundancies. And there's this longstanding view within tech companies that are highly innovative that smaller teams are more effective. And so when you have smaller, tighter teams and effectively you can do that, I think that's one piece of bringing all these together. I think their visions are very similar, obviously around being AI first, space AI with SpaceX, physical AI, terrestrial with Tesla, all that makes sense. The other reason why I think investors would be rewarded is that the dynamic around Tesla and SpaceX to a lesser extent right now is really about investor confidence around the long-term, retail investor confidence. And I think that unwavering confidence would only increase if they brought some of these together. And that has really explained how Tesla can still be a $1.2 trillion company despite having many of its targets pushed back for years. And so I think you put these two together, it would undoubtedly be the biggest company. You put them together, I think the path to a $10 trillion company is well laid at that point.
1: Well, there you go. Jeez, that's kind of a lot of the folks are thinking about. Gene Munster, thanks so much for joining us. As always, appreciate getting some of your time. Gene Munster, managing partner, Deepwater Asset Management. He's based out there in Minneapolis out there. So good stuff there. S&P up 11, Dow up 25, NASDAQ up 110. That's 0.4%. So kind of bouncing all around here this morning. So we'll keep an eye on that. Coming up, Randall Williams, Bloomberg Business and Sports reporter. What's going on with FIFA and UEFA? Why even matching them right
2: now?
1: So much going on. We'll have that coming up.
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4: With high pressure now in control, the weather will enjoy sun, though there could be an isolated shower this afternoon. It's kind of leftover energy from the storm that impacted us earlier this week. We're near 80. Clear tonight, 65 to 70. Sunshine tomorrow, a few clouds and 85. Sunday's going to be partly sunny, 80 to 85. There may be a few showers and thunderstorms around late Sunday night. I'm Rob Carolyn with your three-day forecast on Bloomberg 92.9.
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0: a Super Bowl in Washington, D.C. So we talked about all of that on Wednesday, and it was great.
1: All right. We apologize. We're running out of time. We can't really run the clip. Is it all in your weekend podcast, Business of Sports? You guys post it.
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1: Look at how colorful they are. What's with us? We're like in these dark, dismal colors, and look at them. They're like
0: just like people who work in sports.
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3: And that was Randall Williams, Bloomberg News senior reporter, also co-host of the Business of Sports podcast. Thanks, guys. Happy weekend.
1: Yeah, happy weekend, guys. Hey, when we come back, check on trading. Also, some stocks on the move on this Friday. I'm Carol Messer, along with Tim Standovic. 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We're back in a moment.
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10: 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Now, your three-day weather forecast on Bloomberg 92.9.
11: High pressure moving from the Ohio River Valley towards New England, resulting in sunshine and a few clouds through the rest of the day. Maybe an isolated shower. Temperatures near 80. It'll become clear 65 to 70 overnight. Tomorrow, a fair amount of sun. We'll be up around 85. Sunday's going to be partly sunny. Highs anywhere from 80 to near 85. I'm Rob Carolyn with your three-day forecast on Bloomberg 92.9.
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1: All right, everybody, getting ready to wrap up the trading day, the trading week, the trading month, if you will, here on Bloomberg Business Week Daily. Just got a little bit more than 60 minutes to go to wrap up, as we said. S&P 500 hovering near its best levels of the session. That means up about 2/3 of 1%, or up almost 49 points. Dow Jones Industrial Average, 315 points to the upside. That, too, is up up about 0.6%. NASDAQ 100 outperforming on a percentage basis, up 0.8%, up 221 points. It is off its best levels of the day.

0: We've talked about kind of an even split when it comes to winners and losers in the S&P 500, almost an exact even split there.
1: Not an even split when it comes to the stocks. The stocks up about 1.3%, 25 stocks of the 30 in the stocks higher, five are lower. Monolithic Power, Coherent, and Astera Labs lead the way in terms of the green. NXP Semiconductors down 5%, Micron down 4%, and Qualcomm, just after reporting earnings this week, down 1.6%.
0: Looking at the Mag 7 as a whole, that group is up about 2.5%. There are obviously seven names in that index. Six are higher, one is lower. Do you care to guess?
1: One's lower? Yeah, I know which one's lower. It's Apple.
0: Because
1: if you don't know that Apple's lower today, you haven't been paying attention.
0: That's so true. Amazon, though, leading the way in a big way. Alphabet, too. Microsoft. I mean, it's just interesting to see the trade as we get ready to wrap up the week. So we'll keep an eye on it, see how, if anything changes in the last hour.
1: I'm Tim Stanovec along with Carol Masser. Let's take a look at some stocks on the move today. We've got Bloomberg News Markets Live strategist Tatiana Dare with today's stock movers. Let's start with the big one.
2: Well, yeah, the biggest one. Apple shares down 10% today. It would mark the biggest move since March 2020 on a closing basis. It is down $500 billion in market cap today. And this is on very high volumes, more than 100%. It's 3-month average. Investors are really punishing the company here for a lackluster revenue guidance forecast to rise 9 to 11% in the fourth fiscal quarter. Analysts were expecting 12%, so a notable divergence there. And importantly, this will be the debut quarter for the next iPhones. There's a lot of jitters about the price points. Will they have to raise prices for that? You can see those when you look at the gross margin estimates on the terminal. You can see that data has been going up and up and up, and now starting next quarter, it is going down. That tells you investors are really, really concerned about there. But Apple saying this is not a demand issue. It is actually a supply issue, because we can't get our hands on those processors, on those memory chips. Nonetheless, investors not really rewarding that part.
1: The bad news is I have to upgrade my iPhone 13.
0: You do.
1: Oh, yeah. I do. I was trying to show Scarlett a text message yesterday. I couldn't even open the phone.
0: Seriously?
1: Yeah, but I want to wait until the new one comes out because, you know.
0: Yeah, right. At this point, you might just wait, right? Because it's not much longer. You know what's wild? I'm looking at the DES page on Apple, and yesterday, before earnings, we were touting how much the stock was up this year and really outperforming. It was up more than 20%. And now you're looking at a stock still up for the year, up about 11%. But man, it's just amazing. 24 hours or even less, the change.
1: Well, that's part of the story, though, I think.
0: I think you're right.
1: What is the performance that Apple has seen this year in its shares and going into yesterday's print. And, you know, it was the best performing of the Mag 7 year to date.
0: And the other thing is, these guys are great on their supply chain. Yeah. That's historically kind of their bread and
1: butter. That's
2: what Tim Cook does. And cash cow. Let's not forget, $32 billion in free cash flow. That is more than all the hyperscalers combined, with the footprint that two of them reported negative cash flows. So you're really only talking about Microsoft there.
0: Should we talk about Amazon, the other one, actually having a very bullish day?
2: Well, you mentioned the Magnificent Seven ranking. Actually, if you look at it year to date, now Amazon has claimed that top spot, up about 17% year to date with today's move. Of course, they are up 15% just today in its largest rally since April 2012 on a closing basis. So what Apple is losing in market cap, Amazon is almost adding
0: to it. The market giveth, the market taketh away, as we like to say.
2: Exactly. Revenue here jumped nearly 40%, more than $40 billion at AWS, which generates a fifth of the company's revenue, but right now is the biggest source of profit growth, and this would mark the fastest pace of growth since late 2021. And also, the cloud posted accelerating growth here for a fifth straight quarter, so investors are really rewarding that, which helps ease concerns that this big CapEx plans, which they've also boosted for the new year, are paying off. But curiously, they didn't do that for Alphabet, right? Mm-hmm. Alphabet posted 80% growth for that segment, for the cloud segment. Amazon's growth was lower, and Amazon's negative cash flow was steeper. So to me, this is a conundrum.
1: All right, let's go to Novo Nordisk.
2: Outside of the tech space, Novo Nordisk here, another big mover, down 10%, the most since February, after its experimental drug failed to reduce the risk of heart attacks. In a large study, the shot reduced the protein that it was targeting, but did not translate into clinical significance. And this is a real blow for this company as it's trying to diversify away from obesity and the diabetes space, where it's been the pioneer. So it really has been looking to diversify. If you look at its stock and zoom out, it's clear why they need to do that. So shares under pressure.
0: Trying to build out that pipeline. All right, Tatiana, thank you so much. Tatiana Dare, she is Bloomberg News Markets Live strategist. Check out our Stock Movers podcast, 5-minute episodes, pick winners and losers. 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
3: I'm David Westin. 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The European Union moves to reform its merger regulation, but will it get the tech industry going? Johnson & Johnson gets into the robotic surgery business a bit late, but with what it thinks is a better mousetrap. And what are all those think tanks doing?
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7: From ABC News, I'm Chuck Severson. He's losing faith in the Iran negotiations, says President Trump at a cabinet meeting at Camp David. He has been describing the talks optimistically, but mentioning his special negotiator and defense secretary.
8: I mean, I'm waiting for Steve to call me. How's the negotiation going? And instead, I got a call from Pete that they just shot 5 missiles at one of our bases in Jordan.
7: On Iran's military.
8: We have obliterated their military capacity. Again, they've got some left. But soon they won't have some left.
9: The U.S.-Iran conflict has reduced tanker traffic through the Strait of Hormuz to a trickle. In response, the major oil companies have raised the price of their refined products, pushing gasoline past the $4 mark. For U.S. and European oil companies, the strategy has worked. Most reported massive increases in second quarter profit as the war drags on.
7: ABC's Jim Ryan. The president taking credit for what he calls a deal with Israel and Hamas. Hamas says it will disarm, though only if a Palestinian state is created, something Israel adamantly rejects. Demands by Republican senators that Todd Blanche agree in writing that a plan to pay claims potentially of January 6th rioters is dead, is delaying his confirmation as attorney general. Spain's government and local officials say about 60,000 migrants crossed the border, entering a Spanish region from Morocco the past 24 hours. Local officials say about 48,000 have gone back voluntarily. This migrant says there are no opportunities in Morocco.
10: My dream is Spain. I want to come here from study, from live good life. You know, my country is war now. Everything fight.
11: Thousands of people swimming around border fences or using boats. A number of them we know have drowned. Spain has deployed its military to try and restore order here. Why is this happening now? Spain's Supreme Court ruled that those who reach the area by sea cannot be immediately returned without due process.
7: ABC's James Longman. 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
12: Storm system that's been impacting the area the last several days, now well up north and east of the area. We've got drier weather filtering in. Still have the last vestiges of the upper-level system over us, so we're still just a little bit unstable. That's going to result in a little bit of fair weather cloudiness this afternoon, and a few of us may see an isolated shower. Otherwise, we're just partly to mostly sunny with temperatures around 80 degrees. Tonight, skies will become clear. We'll fall back to 65 to 70. High pressure builds across the area tomorrow. We'll enjoy partly to mostly sunny skies. It should be very close to 85. Tomorrow afternoon. Tomorrow night, skies are partly cloudy. Lows are 65 to 70. We'll hang on to partial sunshine into Sunday. Sunday's highs are going to be 80 to 85. Then a new storm system tracks towards the region for Monday. Showers, thunderstorms, they may arrive across the area as early as Sunday night. I'm Rob Carolyn, and that's your Bloomberg 3-day forecast. Now back to the latest headlines from ABC News.
7: The state's investigation into the controversial 4th of July death of teen Nolan Wells continues. This from ABC's Sophie Flay.
13: Officials familiar with the investigation say the medical examiner has now completed the official autopsy, but it's not been made public. The report will be sent to a grand jury for review. The family's attorney says his team is analyzing audio tapes and ocean data from the day Wells disappeared to try to determine how he died.
7: Federal regulators are going full throttle as Amazon seeks to get their fully autonomous ZoomX vehicles out on the road. ABC's Dave Packer.
14: No driver, no problem for Chloe Hu, who took a ride in a ZoomX in Las Vegas.
15: It's kind of scary at the first time, but like when I just got used to it, it's really cool and chilling. Like I really love the music and how you can like adjust temperature.
14: But there's little else she can control. Amazon ZoomX vehicles have no steering wheel, no pedals. Jonathan Morrison of the National Highway Traffic Safety Administration says ZoomX got an exemption from the rules, but
16: we have the ability to pull the exemption if we see unreasonably safe, risky behavior on the road.
14: Dave Pack. ABC News.
7: Florida man facing manslaughter charges in the death of his neighbor. His story, he mistook the neighbor for a bear and fatally shot him. Police in New Jersey on the hunt for several Pokemon card thieves who targeted several stores over the past few months. Latest grab and go reported around 1:45 a.m. Chuck Sievertson, ABC News.
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0: All right, everybody, we are just about 55 minutes away from the closing bell on Wall Street. Yes, indeed, it is Friday, July 31st, 2026. Carol Masser, along with Tim Stenovek, live in our Bloomberg Interactive Broker studio, getting ready to wrap up the day, the week, the month. Hard to believe we've got a little bit of a rally going into the weekend, up about 44 points on the S&P 500, up 0.6 of a percentage point, up about 0.5% on the Dow, NASDAQ 100, that tech-heavy index, that is up 185 points, up 2/3 of a percentage point. It's off its best levels of the session.
1: It's pretty remarkable that the S&P 500 can still be higher, even if Apple is having its worst day going back to 2020.
0: That's a good point.
1: And is weighing on the S&P and the NASDAQ.
0: All right. Yeah, exactly. Hey, we are kind of obsessed with this one story. It's among the most read. And our own Hema Parmar, who was on in our 2 o'clock hour, is back. We're going to talk to her again in just a moment. She's out with a new story. And it's entitled kind of, it kind of kicks off with, you know, you're in trouble when Ken Griffin calls. We're talking about Ken Griffin of Citadel.
1: Has he called you, Hema? And you haven't been in trouble?
17: He has not called.
1: Okay, not yet. All right, maybe after this story he'll call you.
0: He did call situational awareness, though. So this is all in the latest piece from Hema. We're going to bring her in just a second.
1: Also, Ed Zitron is back with us. He says concentration risk is huge when it comes to the hyperscalers. If you back out OpenAI and Anthropic spending, what else is there, he asks.
0: This gets at the heart of so much, I feel like. Hey, and we're going to be joined in our 4 p.m. hour by Mark Morial. He's president and CEO of the National Urban League. We're going to talk about owning a home, really being a part of the financial system and structure for Black Americans. And we know that there are still a lot of barriers out there.
1: Hey, and a reminder, a big thank you to everybody who continues to be part of our daily discussions on Bloomberg Business Week Daily. 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
0: It's been a lot of fun for us to do that. All right. Keep them coming. Right now, though, let's get an update on the trade, some of the specifics. Here is, once again, Charlie Teller.
7: Hi, thank you very much. Indeed, 53 minutes to go until we wrap up the week and wrap up the month. It's on to August, right around the corner. We're looking at a weekly gain on the S&P 500 index of 0.9%. Today, in advanced tech lifting stocks, the S&P 500 index up 0.6%. Dow Industrials also up 0.6%. NASDAQ up 0.8%. The NASDAQ 100 index higher by 0.6%. That index being led higher right now by Amazon after earnings, up 15.2%. Apple after earnings, it is plunging by 8.8%. The Bloomberg Mag 7 index up 2.5%. The SOX, the Philadelphia Stock Exchange Semiconductor Index, up 0.9%. The VIX below 17, and a 2-year currently yielding 4.28%, with a 10-year 4.74%, and the 30-year 5.27%. Gold down 1.3%, $4,049 the ounce. West Texas Intermediate Crude, $84.63 a barrel, up 1.2%. Barrel of Brent, $90.12, up by 1.2%.
18: Amazon shares surging. As I mentioned, up 15.3%. The company reported cloud computing revenue accelerated for a fifth straight quarter. Shweta Khajuria is senior research analyst at Wolf Research. And on Surveillance this morning, she was asked if Amazon is becoming a cloud computing company that happens to have a retail arm tacked on.
19: At low to mid 30% margins, assuming that's the normalized state of their margin profile, it is amazing that that would be about two-thirds to 70% of their total company-level operating income. So vast majority of their enterprise value would be coming from AWS. So yes, I would think so in characterizing it as more of a cloud computing AI company than retail.
18: Again, Amazon up now by 15.2%. Apple after earnings down 8.7%. We are on track for a winning week for the U.S. equity market. The S&P so far this week up 0.9%. Carol and Tim, that's a Bloomberg Business Flash.
1: Hey, thank you, Charlie. It's practically an adage on Wall Street by now. You know you're in trouble when Ken Griffin calls. This time the call came for situational awareness. It's a high-flying hedge funder. Well, it is still high-flying, I think it's fair to say.
0: Still worth It's still got $10 billion it's playing with. That's, I think Hema told us it was the largest hedge fund, or one of the largest.
20: The bigger one.
0: It's a big deal.
1: Suddenly, though, it's come crashing down to earth. It's just the beginning of the latest piece from Bloomberg News hedge fund reporter Hema Parmar. She joins us here in the Bloomberg Interactive Brokers studio. Why were so few people surprised that Ken Griffin swooped in to pick up the pieces of this?
20: So this is a classic Citadel playbook. You know, it's what he does. It's what Citadel does. They've been doing it for decades, which is to see these distressed companies, these firms, and take the opportunity to either buy assets at a discount, snap up talent at a discount, provide some sort of emergency funding with attractive terms. He did this with Amaranth. He did this with Melvin Capital, most famously and most recently. He's done this with other hedge funds, and Enron, he snapped up talent like within hours of the bankruptcy of that company. So it is not surprising when the news broke that this was Citadel. I think the industry was like, yeah, that makes sense.
0: Is it a charitable move?
20: It is not always a charitable move, rarely. The move is financial. It's strategic. It is to snap up things at great prices. Talent, if people are moving, they will take a job, and you don't need to be too competitive. And keep in mind, for multi-strat funds, talent is the most expensive part of running a hedge fund. Assets, when you can get them at a 10% discount, which is, you know, what this deal was at, then it is a significant move and an opportunistic investment for these guys.
1: Okay, dumb question incoming.
20: Mm-hmm. Yeah.
1: Is there a way, I mean, obviously there's not, but explain for people who might say, well, why not try to unwind some of these positions on the open market? Well, were they too big and concentrated to do that?
20: They're big, they're concentrated, and as soon as you start selling some of these things, you create a spiral, right? People see that these asset prices are falling, and then the more you sell, the more you're going to be losing. So people like to do these block trades where they find a buyer, they sell it all in one chunk to somebody else, and it spooks the market less, still at a discount for sure, because that buyer has the negotiating power to demand what they seek. So it'll spook the market less, it'll protect your assets more, and you can do it a little bit more quietly, and ideally before the market opened, which is what took place here.
0: Right, exactly, right? I mean, I think about this even during the financial crisis. I'm not making a comparison, but when we know that there were problems at different banks or institutions, you wanted the least to get out, especially if you were trying to negotiate a deal, because things were rapidly becoming cheaper or not even, you know, having a value. You report, it's unclear exactly what equity Citadel purchased, but you do point out that many of the biggest names in situational awareness's public book rallied yesterday. So CoreWeave jumped nearly 22% that day. Bloom Energy jumped 26%. Again, we can't make any conclusions, right? When will we know? Will it be
20: so we'll know
0: in terms of what Citadel, and maybe what Citadel picked up,
20: yeah. So they would have taken a bulk, a huge, significant chunk of the assets. So you would assume that the fund is profiting on how these shares are doing now. We'll get a better sense of returns early next week as they start to tell their investors numbers, as information starts to flow on how these firms are doing. Citadel has done kind of mediocre so far this year. This month, as well, kind of flat, less than 50 basis points. So this sort of deal should really lift the fund's return a significant amount, is the expectation.
1: When a firm like Situational Awareness has a big drawdown such as this, or a large decline in value, and has to make block trades to offload some of its assets because of margin calls, what typically happens to the investors who still have money there? Do they say,
20: great question,
1: I'm done?
20: So the investor's reaction will depend on when they got in. If you were an early investor in Situational Awareness, you probably did okay. You're still up. The fund is up 80% so far this year. So if you got in January, you might still be fine. If you're an investor that got in June, you got in the past couple months, you're not doing too well, because you got in right ahead of this decline. The stocks have fallen. They've exited these assets or sold it off at a discount. So you're not pleased. So there's going to be a huge spread in the kinds of returns you're seeing for each different type of LP.
1: Do we know if it was the type of fund that you could just get in and get out of when you wanted to?
20: I don't think we know the liquidity terms of this fund. Because some of the investments are privates, there will likely be a side pocket or some sort of restraint on your ability to get out of the Anthropic stakes, for example. Those chunky private positions are also what's allowing the firm to be this stable, because you have this stuff that you can't sell really fast, generally speaking.
0: Right, exactly. Yeah. You have a great little quote. I guess, did you speak to Cliff Asness?
20: He wrote in, there was a public comment that he had made back in 2007, where he described what it was like to get the call from Citadel. Would you like to read it?
0: Yes. No, do you want to read it?
20: I looked up and saw the Valkyries coming and heard the Grim Reaper's scythe knocking on my door. I did my best to run to the light, is what he said.
0: I'm trying to also, Hema, what's your view on what this means for AI? I mean, interesting that Citadel, like, they like a bargain.
20: Yeah.
0: It's going to juice their returns. It'll be interesting to see how long they hold on to this.
20: Yes, exactly.
0: These positions they've got to be careful too on the unwind. Correct. But like in a market where things are swinging a lot, we're trying to understand this AI trade and spend and investment. Yeah. Is there a takeaway from this that Citadel was at least interested?
20: Well, the Citadel and other multi-strats tend to be, they're supposed to be market neutral, meaning they have less exposure to the market if it makes big swings up and big swings down. They also trade a lot of assets that do different things in separate little individual teams. And so that structure should protect you from big swings. Granted, they just bought this huge portfolio, but also keep in mind Citadel's $71 billion. So whatever size they bought, it's still going to be a fraction of total firm assets. When you look at firms and hedge funds that are more concentrated, say long-short equity funds, say tech-focused funds, and you see these big swings, we have seen some funds make and lose a lot of money based on the month. So that's when you see more risk. And again, to this point, Situational Awareness was highly levered. That's another factor to look at. A lot of the funds don't have as much leverage as we've seen Situational Awareness.
1: I keep thinking this could have been so much worse.
20: It could have been if they didn't find a buyer.
0: Right.
20: They were looking at selling both their public stocks and their private books. It sounds like they were looking at selling whatever they could to get out as fast as they could.
0: Right.
20: And that is not a good position for a $45 billion fund to be in. That can really scare the market. It can scare investors. And we saw the tumult yesterday really ripple through until markets calmed once we got a sense of who the buyer was.
0: Real quickly, 20 seconds, the fund is still up a lot this year.
20: Citadel?
0: No.
20: Situational?
0: Yeah.
20: Situational is up a lot this year. For the month, it's down a lot.
0: Okay.
20: I would judge it based on when the investor got in. If you're a recent investor, you're not too happy. If you're early, you might be fine.
0: Timing is everything, isn't it?
20: Timing is everything.
0: So great to have you here and really helping us through this story. Bloomberg News hedge fund reporter Hema Parmar joining us in our Bloomberg Interactive Broker Studio. Thank you. Thank you. Ready for another story?
20: Let's do it.
0: All right, everybody, stick around. We're going to continuing. We're counting down to the close. And what we're going to do is talk a little bit about the U.S. defense picture, stockpiles, the costs. We are so lucky. Our Wayne Sanders is actually going to join us. We're going to pick his brain. This is a deep dive, folks. You're not going to want to miss it. Stick around. This is Bloomberg.
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28: This is the Bloomberg Real Estate Report. I'm Denise Pellegrini. Looks like mortgage rates are taking a big bite out of home sales again. Pending home sales have just fallen to the lowest level in months. Redfin says pending sales in the recent 4 weeks fell the most in San Diego, Denver, Phoenix, Seattle, and Houston, where pending sales or contracts signed plunged more than 15% compared to year-ago levels. Nationwide, tours of home listings are up almost 15% since the start of the year. Last year at this time, they were up more than 30%. And as part of all this, prices are falling in some metros, with drops in the median price in San Jose, Seattle, Austin, Orlando, Charlotte, Portland, and Dallas notable. On the other hand, prices are still on the rise in some places, including West Palm Beach, Newark, Detroit, St. Louis, and Virginia Beach. And pending home sales jumped almost 6% in Sacramento, 8% in Pittsburgh and Cincinnati, 9% in Boston, more than 15% in West Palm Beach. And that's the Bloomberg Real Estate Report. I'm Denise Pellegrini.
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12: With high pressure now in control, the weather will enjoy sun, though there could be an isolated shower this afternoon. It's kind of leftover energy from the storm that impacted us earlier this week. We're near 80. Clear tonight, 65 to 70. Sunshine tomorrow, a few clouds and 85. Sunday's going to be partly sunny, 80 to 85. There may be a few showers and thunderstorms around late Sunday night. I'm Rob Carolyn with your three-day forecast on Bloomberg 92.9.
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18: 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That is lifting stocks, putting the S&P 500 index on track for a weekly gain for the week, looking like a gain now just about 0.9%. 38 minutes to go until we wrap up the trading week and the month. The S&P now at 7501, up 63 points. That is best level of the day right now. We got the S&P up 0.9%, the Dow up 0.7%, NASDAQ up 1.1%, the NASDAQ 100 index up just about 0.9%, Amazon lifting the index up 15.2%, Apple down by 8.5%. The VIX just above 16 now. The SOX, the Philadelphia Stock Exchange Semiconductor Index, up by 1.3%. 2-year, 4.28%. The 10-year, 4.73%. And the 30-year, 5.26%. Gold down 1.3%, $4,049 the ounce. West Texas Intermediate Crude, $84.86 a barrel, up by 1.5%. Amanda Agati is Chief Investment Officer at PNC Bank, and on Bloomberg Open Interest this morning. She talked about the market backdrop following earnings from four of the Mag 7 names this week, Amazon, Apple, Meta Platforms, and Microsoft.
3: The AI story continues to be top of mind, certainly front and center for investors. But I think what's been different this earnings season is just what I wrote, right? The band is breaking up. There may be a reunion tour, so let's not give up on them just yet. But I think it's been very interesting that they are not trading and behaving in this sort of pack formation, right? With this herd mentality, there's been a really significant distinction between winners and losers.
18: Amanda Gotti of PNC Bank. Again, Amazon shares ripping higher now after earnings last night. Amazon up 15.2%. Very different story for Apple, down now by 8.5%. Carol and Tim, that is a Bloomberg Business Flash.
1: Thank you, Charlie Pellett. Well, the cost of war can be measured in so many different ways. Just last week, Defense Secretary Pete Hegseth said the U.S. war against Iran has cost the U.S. about $37.5 billion. Now, too, at least 18 U.S. service members have died in a war that Nancy Cook, our colleague at Bloomberg News, recently wrote, quote, is being waged by a president who railed against America's involvement in Iraq and Afghanistan during past campaigns.
0: Yeah, there's also, of course, the cost to America's weapons stockpile, what's referred to as the nation's magazine debt. The Washington Post just reporting this week that in June, Secretary Pete Hegseth met with more than a dozen of the top defense firms, tech firms specifically, in the country and told them that the Pentagon needed them to help rebuild the nation's weapons stockpile. So it's something we've been focused on a lot here at Bloomberg.
1: And we want to talk to Wayne Sanders about it. He's Bloomberg Intelligence Senior Defense Analyst. He joins us from Washington, D.C. Wayne, this story from the Washington Post got our attention for a few reasons. One is because, as the story points out, the U.S. typically relied on just a handful of established defense contractors for this type of work. We're going to get to all that, but give us the state of play right now. These are confidential figures, they're confidential numbers, but what have you been able to garner about the status of U.S. munitions?
5: Yeah, normally what ends up happening, right, is we kind of look at a consensus in terms of what we know what the production rates were for a lot of these companies that were building these up until this point. And then we start looking at some of the open source reporting in terms of how many of these interceptors that we've actually used, right? So it really is just kind of a speculation to be able to do that. We obviously don't want to be reporting that, you know, we are completely out of missiles or anything like that. And the U.S. government obviously has a lot of stockpiles, even on the classified side, that they don't want to talk about specifically for national security reasons. So for that, though, you know, we do recognize, though, that a lot of the interceptor depth, the magazine depth, you know, as Carol's talking about, I think is really important, is because the amount of exquisite capabilities that have been used up until this point normally would take care of itself in some type of, you know, near peer capability. But now that they were being used against drones, they were coming against our stockpiles.
0: I want to take a step back. Are you shocked by the amount of wars that the U.S. is involved in at this point, or the military actions that we've seen during this second term of President Trump?
5: Yeah, I think I am shocked, I think, just in terms of the longevity of it, right? Mm. In terms of what we went in to do, I think that there was a necessity, right? The Gulf states were really looking for us to be able to kind of curt out some of Iran's capabilities at that point in time, right? They pretty much had a monopolistic, type of capability advantage over the rest of the Gulf states based off their ballistic missile capacity, as well as, you know, the concerns for nuclear enrichment. So it is a fight that needed to be fought, but how long that fight was going to take place and how long we're going to continue without these off-ramps is something that I don't think a lot of the planners were originally looking at, especially when we start talking about the cost, not only the depletion of munitions, but then also just the budget requirements, mm-hmm. because while certain things are normally what we call, you know, ops and sustainment kind of functions on that, you still have a lot of other requirements that are now in surge capacity and burning through the budget.
1: I wonder, just, you know, and we'll get to more on magazine depth and munitions in a second, but you brought up the question about an off-ramp here and how that could affect the budget. What's the analysis that you're doing at Bloomberg Intelligence right now, Wayne, about when this could realistically be over? Because time is money.
5: Yeah, I think at this point in time, you have to be able to look at the geopolitical side of the fact right now. We had General Clark was on Balance of Power earlier today, and he was talking specifically about some of the geopolitical portions that are on this and where Iran comes in and saying, okay, look, we've taken your best punches and we're going to continue to take those best punches. So at this point in time, I don't think it's going to be the Iran capitulation piece of it. It's going to be the other Gulf states, which are now getting more involved. You saw Saudi Arabia and others. I think these are some of the key areas in terms of you have to take those into consideration as you start looking at a potential off-ramp. The off-ramp may actually just be something as simple as we hit them one last time. We had our strikes that are tied into this, and we're then going to open up the straits. Anything that happens in the straits after that point in time would not be tied to the U.S.
0: Yeah. It's just amazing that we're still talking about this war. I just feel like in terms of the takeaway. Hey, Wayne, I want to continue the discussion. We want to continue the discussion. I want to get, though, to something that President Trump said earlier today at his cabinet meeting at Camp David. Listen up, everybody.
6: We're also making that investment and looking forward to getting $1.5 trillion next year. And people see now how important it is. We want to keep a safe country. We have to keep a safe country. And the good news is, all of that equipment is made in the USA, so we're making it here. It's jobs. And each one of our defense groups are building literally at least 4 new massive plants as we speak, because we want them to move faster. We have the best equipment in the world, but we want them to move faster.
0: All right, that again was President Trump earlier at his cabinet meeting at Camp David. So $1.5 trillion, we know, we've talked about this massive budget for defense spending that he wants here, Wayne, a lot of money. Is he right, though, about these 4 new massive plants? I mean, are we doing a lot of, do we already produce and manufacture pretty much of our defense here? And are we continuing to build that out? And do we need $1.5 trillion? Is that for just the replenishment, or is that just the state of the world that we now live in?
5: I think there are a couple of key things, right? There's been a lot of work done over this administration over the last year and a half, so it wasn't even tied just to Iran. But you start looking at what they call multi-year framework agreements, as well as large lot procurement programs. What that is President Trump and the administration really trying to push the demand signal to industry to say, we are going to survive some of these demand signals that we're asking you for. We're going to put this in that goes beyond what they call the FYDP, which is the 5-year development plan. Right. It's normally how Congress comes in and how they actually build out and appropriate funds to these contractors. The problem is sometimes they don't want to throw another line in if they think that another administration is going to come in and then say, oh, well, that demand is going to go down. So these framework agreements and these large law procurement programs are these policies that are being put in to say we're going to put money and contracts in that are going to go beyond 5 years. And so even when you look at Lockheed's $58 billion for PAC-3 interceptors, those contracts are tied to these agreements. And you started seeing those in some of the earnings calls as well from these contractors, because they're saying, hey, look, you are putting your money where your mouth is. You are starting to show us that demand is going to sustain. And some of the policies that are in there as well is these make-whole provisions that say, hey, government, if you go back on your word, you're still going to pay me 2,000 interceptors for PAC-3 interceptors to Lockheed at $4 million, they're locking some of this stuff in to say, that's why I need you to build additional plants. And so separate from that, you asked me about these manufacturing plants. You're seeing a lot across these. General Dynamics has a $2.5 billion investment in roads industry to support Navy submarine construction with 1,500 jobs. Lockheed Martin, $60 million to double the Archibald, Pennsylvania facility. Hanwha's doing it in Philadelphia to expand shipbuilding. So you are seeing that amongst the primes. But you're also starting to see it in tech disruptors, because Anduril has their Arsenal One in Columbus, Ohio as well. So you're seeing it across the board.
1: Oh, Wayne, you're reading my mind, because this is exactly where I want to go. I want to go to Anduril. I want to go to CoAspire. I want to go to Castalion. I want to go to Shield AI. Complement, replace the primes? No, not yet. Not even close.
5: No, at this point in time, it's really additive, right? So you're still seeing the money that's going to go to the contractors. The near term right now is still going to go to the defense primes, because the primes right now have the hot lines, right? They're the ones that are actually being built right now. Those are the ones that are putting all these things out. So you're seeing that as the primes winning that short game. But Tech Disruptors can win that next gen low cost mass contract model, because in May, some of the multi-year contracts, like you said, Anduril, Lidos, Coast Buyer, and Zone 5, they're targeting 10,000 low-cost cruise missiles that are a part of this. And that's an important piece of this, but they still have to create the scalability for some of those. And that's where a lot of times they end up partnering a lot with the defense primes as well.
0: Do you see, just to kind of wrap up here, about a minute or so, warfare in terms of how we fight continuing to change, continuing to be disrupted, as we've already seen in the last couple of decades?
5: Absolutely. And I think the low cost munitions is one of the key pieces. What Iran has shown is that, hey, you can take down a superpower, but you can actually degrade capability for such a superpower as the United States right now by these low cost drones and the interceptors that are on there. So a lot of the research and development right now, low cost interceptors like BAE's APKWS, the Advanced Precision Kill Weapon System, as well as directed energy, high powered microwave as well. So these are magazine depths that say, I don't need to spend $4 million on an interceptor. I'm looking for lower cost solutions. So you're going to continue to see this drive in that direction.
0: Fascinating stuff. We were hoping to do the deep dive and we did it. Wayne, you rock. Thank you. Thank you. Always appreciate it. Have a great weekend. Wayne Sanders, he's a Bloomberg Intelligence Senior Defense Analyst, joining us from our bureau in Washington, D.C.
1: Hey, coming up next on Bloomberg Business Week Daily, we're speaking with Kim Forrest over at Boca Capital Partners. There are quite a few stocks making big moves right now. I want to get her thoughts on not just Amazon up more than 15%, Apple at one point today having its worst day going back to 2020. Now its worst day since last year.
0: Still a haircut, still a major 8.3% haircut.
1: 8.3% to the downside right now.
0: She has a nuanced idea too about how AI might play out. So I'm curious what she means by that. So stick around, folks. We're counting down to the close on this Friday. This is Bloomberg.
7: 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Coming up, the latest market-moving headlines from Bloomberg. 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
8: ABC News, I'm Chuck Sievertson. President Trump says he's losing faith in the Iran negotiations after having described the talks for some time as optimistic and saying Iran desperately wants to make a deal. On Iran's military?
9: We have obliterated their military capacity. Again, they've got some left, but soon they won't have some left.
8: Rising oil prices worsen worries about inflation squeezing the bond market. Huge spring profits reported by the American oil companies. The president taking credit for what he calls a deal with Israel and Hamas. Hamas says it will disarm only if a Palestinian state is created, something Israel adamantly rejects. Spain's government and local officials say about 60,000 migrants crossed the border entering a Spanish region from Morocco. Local officials say about 48,000 have gone back voluntarily. This migrant says there are no opportunities in Morocco. He says, I want to stay, but
10: your people don't want us.
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15: On a recent edition of the Odd Lots podcast, Joe Weisenthal and Tracy Alloway speak with Brian Colacci, chief economist at the Open Markets Institute, on how franchise restaurants open the door to the gig economy.
16: We have all this new technology, and Joe and I have done plenty of trucking episodes where we talk about, you know, tech that monitors whether people's eyes are open and things like that. Does that new technology play a role in, I guess, exerting more control over some of these franchises?
17: It absolutely does. And it started in the 1990s with broadband internet and is accelerating now with AI for sure. So think about like the 1960s, right? You want to have this legal structure where this independent operator is operating the restaurant. They kick me back a royalty. I try to control everything they do. But how can you really control it? There's fax machines, there's telephones, you can send secret shoppers, but there's only so much you can really do. By the 1990s, particularly with broadband internet connected to the cash registers through, you know, point of sale systems, there's a steady data stream now going back to headquarters where they have an intense amount of control. And I think one of the interesting things about that technological change is, first of all, in terms of, you know, the motivation for these kinds of outsourced industrial structures, it's usually technology is a story. But they started doing this way before the technology. But now that technology exists, it allows, just think about like a truly vertically integrated corporation like U.S. Steel or General Motors in 1950, the control they have over all of their plants is less than McDonald's that they own. And they employ, you know, those hundreds of thousands of industrial workers. McDonald's now hardly employs anybody, but they have way more control because they're able to get that stream of data. And now the AI has made that surveillance of workers themselves. And by the way, you don't have to fire them if they're too slow at the register. You just send a note to the franchisee, hey, so-and-so, they even know the names of the employees, you know, is a little too slow. Do something about that.
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18: It's 3:40 on Wall Street. We do check markets all day long here at Bloomberg. The Dow, the S&P, NASDAQ, all advancing. In fact, the Dow Jones Industrial Average up now by 0.7%. S&P right at 7,500, up 0.8%. But let's head over to the first word breaking news desk for today's afternoon call. And here she is, Jordan Fitzgerald.
19: Thanks, Charlie. The main U.S. averages are advancing in a continuation of yesterday's rally off of more big tech earnings. The S&P cash is up 0.8%, as is the NASDAQ 100. The NASDAQ 100 is set to close for its worst month since March 2025. Taking a look at the Dow, Amazon, Google, and Nvidia leading, with Apple, Boeing, and Sherwin-Williams leading to the downside. Amazon is set for its best day since 2012 after results, with Apple shares sinking from Tuesday's record high on its weak forecast and mixed print. In commodities, Exxon and Chevron reported disparate earnings, and oil futures are rallying on intensifying conflict in the Middle East. Short sellers, meanwhile, are piling into SpaceX ahead of next week's lockup expiry and first earnings report. Wrapping up, gold and Bitcoin both rising, and the 10-year yield is at 2025 highs. I'm Jordan Fitzgerald. All yours, Charlie.
18: Hi, thank you very much, Jordan Fitzgerald. Have a great weekend. And to hear live breaking news over your Bloomberg, type Squawk, S-Q-U-A, on your Bloomberg terminal. I'm Charlie Pellett. That is a Bloomberg Business Flash.
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0: TikTok, everybody. 18 minutes to go until we wrap up the trade. We are doing it for the week, for the day, and for the month of July, which is pretty staggering. It's been a crazy month of some big swings in particular names. But what?
1: But the S&P 500 isn't even down 1% for the month.
0: I know.
1: Like, you're right. There have been big swings. It's been volatile. But for this month to date on the terminal, S&P 500 is flat.
0: Yeah, I know.
1: It is flat.
0: Right, which is why you go internally. And listen, how many days that we've seen the index up, but most names are down, or the index down, but most names are up. Like, you could feel the churn, especially as we make our way through some earnings of some really big names. And I got to say, that's kind of where we want to go. Let's get to the drive to the close. Kim Forrest is with us, founder and chief investment officer at Boca Partners. She joins us from Pittsburgh. They've got about $35 million in assets under management. We love talking with her. We can get into specific names, and they do disclose that she or her family and the portfolios that they run may own some of the stocks we talk about. Kim, good to have you here again. How are you?
2: I am fantastic. I am so happy July is coming to a close. You know, for a sleepy like summer month, it has not been that. Not at all.
0: Yeah, it's pretty staggering. All right, so talk to us about some of the big tech names that we've been all over in the AI trade. Where should we begin? Talk to us about maybe some names you were putting money to work, taking some money out because of some of what we heard.
2: Sure. Well, I mean, like everybody else, I'm sure that, you know, we're all very, very exposed to technology. And the biggest names really got clubbed. And, you know, most of the time I've been wondering why. Why? And here's where you teased that I was going to be nuanced in my AI theory. And it's because I was a software engineer before I started being a sell side analyst and then a portfolio manager. So I spent time actually developing AI software. So I know it well. And, you know, it's going to take a long time to develop. And in fact, all of the memory makers and a lot of the high-end chips are sold out. So I was not one, the sell-off in these things just made no sense, right? And as you said, maybe the whole averages weren't or the indexes weren't down, but like some of the components were. And it was a real head scratcher. But I'm on the side that believes that we're probably not going to have quite as many data centers built as everyone thinks, although I do think AI is going to really get rolling and it's going to change the way we work and live our lives. So that's the nuanced, is I don't think LLMs win in the long run. We have them, but they are not the big drivers that, you know, need us to eat every inch of America with a data center on it.
1: Well, then what is the big driver?
2: What is the big driver? It's always productivity, right? You're going to have not just these large language models that help you interface with a computer, but smaller models that are solving specific problems. And those smaller models have a smaller footprint. They need smaller amounts of data, and they provide big productivity, but for fewer dollars. And I think there's going to be a lot of those, and maybe AI makes those automatic, because it's very, very difficult right now to build a good model. Just ask Palantir.
1: Good point. I mean, I'm thinking about all the small problems I have that I need AI to solve, and I got a list.
0: Yeah, but how much will you spend to have those problems like fixed? Right, that's what it's coming down to.
1: Right now, I spend $0.00 per month.
0: Correct.
1: On AI.
0: Right. But at some point, these right. companies, these CFOs have got to be looking at, okay, what is this costing and what are you using it? You know, I'm sorry, Carol, you're using your notes to create an outline for a panel. Very useful for me. I love it. Saves a lot of time. But what's the cost of that?
2: Exactly. And this is the thing that drives me completely insane up to now, that people have not actually done that calculus, right? We're spending billions on this stuff to be able to write a sympathy note. Are you kidding me? You know, I mean, is that the greater good for this? That, you know, you don't have to write your emails with quite as much thought. No, it doesn't make any sense. So that's why I'm predicting that we're going to have these smaller, more targeted models that are solving business problems, maybe problems in our own life, but I think mostly enterprise sort of solutions, because they're the people that have the paycheck and they want increased productivity.
0: When does I got to ask you. So when does the party stop and how does it stop in your view?
2: I
0: hate to call it a party,
2: but party stop.
0: But it just,
2: well, I think Meta is going to be part of that, right? Because do you scratch your head? Why are they developing this thing? Where are they going to use it in their you know, their suite of products, and who's going to pay for it? I think, you know, when they throw in the towel, that'll be one of the record scratch kind of things.
1: You said when they throw in the towel, not if they throw in the towel?
2: Yeah, I think when they throw in the towel.
1: What does that look? What does it look like for them to throw in the towel?
2: Just say something else will come along. Okay. Like, how are we not living in the metaverse?
1: Yeah, we talked about this yesterday. I mean, yeah. we talked about this yesterday, Kim, because it's like, okay, well, they renamed the company Meta, and everybody's then it's another pivot, and the pivot's completely different to AI. So.
2: Yeah, and they make tons of money doing what we all kind of love them for. You know, I don't know that I love Instagram, but I'm on it. So
1: I think all of us want to be on it less. You could take the Carol Masser approach, which is just don't engage at all, which I am very respectful.
2: Well, I don't engage. I have the weirdest. I don't think we want to talk about this. It's just dog.
0: Oh, no, we do, Kim. We do. Go ahead.
2: Okay. Yeah, so I don't get into battles because I'm looking at people's dogs, their horses, and their kids. Like, what's there to fight about? Ooh, that's an ugly horse. I mean, it's not going to happen.
0: Oh, my God, I love you. What's a recent buy that you did for your clients? Just got about a minute left here. Or sell.
2: Well,
0: sides to the trade.
2: Well, you know, everybody sold Micron a little bit. They should have in June. But we love the smaller companies.

0: what they do well, which is make exotic materials that are used in optical networking and semiconductors.
1: Yeah, up more than 40% year to date. Wow.
0: Yeah.
1: Pretty impressive.
0: Yeah, still like them. Like them more at this price than a month ago.
1: I have to say, I do like some of those animal posts on. I do go through Instagram occasionally.
2: You just got to hope they're not AI.
1: With my coffee on the weekend.
2: Just hope they're not AI.
1: Yeah. And I always like peg all these things. Oh, yeah, I should buy this. And then I don't buy any of it. I just don't. I walk
0: it's
1: away.
0: Probably
1: I
0: best.
1: Walk away.
0: Yeah.
1: Kim Forrest, you have a good weekend. Thank you.
0: We
1: really
0: too.
1: Appreciate it.
0: Thank you.
1: Chief Investment Officer, founder of Boca Capital Partners, joining us from Pittsburgh. Ready to do this?
2: I'm ready to do this. It's our cross-platform coverage of the market close next on Bloomberg Businessweek Daily.
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3: Now, your three-day weather forecast on Bloomberg 92.9.
2: Mostly sunny this afternoon, but there will be a little cloudiness around, and a few of us may see an isolated shower before the day is done. Highs will be near 80. It's clear overnight, 65 to 70. Partly to mostly sunny, a little warmer tomorrow, 85. Tomorrow night, partly cloudy, 65 to 70. Partly sunny Sunday, highs are 80 to 85. Could have a few showers and thunderstorms Sunday night. I'm Rob Carolyn with your three-day forecast on Bloomberg 92.9.
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1: All right, everybody, just about 7 minutes to go until we wrap up the trade on this Friday, July 31st, 2026. Carol Masser, Tim Stenovek, live here in our Bloomberg Interactive Broker Studio. If perchance you're just joining us, waiting to see how we wrap up on this Friday, S&P 500 near its highs of the day, up almost 0.9%. So we've seen some buying in the last half hour or so of trading. You've got a NASDAQ 100 moving up towards its almost best levels of the session. So it's up just shy of 1%, up 276 points with just a few minutes to go.
11: Okay, a couple of stories on my radar. I do want to mention one. This crossed a little over, this was at 320, this crossed. This is an AP story. Mm-hmm. The Marine Corps says that the pilot of an F-35B stealth fighter is expected to live after ejecting from the jet before it crashed in California. The jet went down Friday near the Miramar Air Base in San Diego. A Marine statement called it a Class A mishap. It's a single F-35B fighter jet. They cost about $109 million each.
1: All right. So I'm glad that everybody's okay. or that he's okay.
11: Yeah, the Marine Corps.

0: dangerous if they're allowed to be trained on cybersecurity measures and execute against them. I find the whole thing repugnant because everyone is saying, ooh, look at the scary LLM versus looking at the companies that run it.
1: We got to run. 20 seconds. Anything that would change your mind and make you say this is real, real quickly?
0: Not really.
1: No. Okay. Thank you.
0: Thank you.
1: Thank you. Thank you. There's a lot of conversations this week, and it was great to get your input. Ed, thank you. Ed Zitrin, he is CEO, EZ Primary Research, right here in our studio. We got to talk about this Time story.
2: Yeah, breaking news coming from the New York Times. The Federal Reserve, Kevin Warsh, is considering reducing the number of regularly scheduled meetings at which the Fed sets interest rates. This from the New York Times. I want to bring in Kate Davidson, Managing Editor of U.S. Economic Policy. She joins us from Washington, D.C. Kate, this would be a very significant shift for the Federal Reserve.
3: Yeah, this would be, as the Times says, a seismic change. It would certainly be the biggest change that Kevin Warsh has contemplated or undertaken. We've seen some, what seemed at the time, big changes, shortening quite a bit the Fed's post-meeting policy statement. And he has suggested that he could reduce the number of press conferences that he delivers after Fed decisions. But reducing the number of meetings would be a very large break with precedent. And I think certainly could potentially rattle markets and leave them, I suppose, guessing more about what the Fed is going to do next, which, you know, we saw this week. They don't really like not knowing where the Fed is heading.
1: Yeah, I mean, is this a result of the meeting not going so well, or at least the interpretation?
3: You know,
1: I mean, the timing is kind of interesting here, Kate.
3: I mean, I really couldn't speculate. We obviously are asking all of our sources to help us confirm this. According to the report, Kevin Warsh brought it up at the meeting this week, and they reported he suggested this could be a decision that's made before their next gathering in September. That would be surprising, a decision that consequential to be made that quickly. In other areas, when Warsh was asked or has been asked about potential changes, he's kind of signaled that he's going to leave a lot of the discussion on these bigger questions up to the five task forces that he's assembled to look at different areas of how the Fed conducts policy. So I don't know, but it would certainly seem to be a very quick decision if it was made before the next Fed meeting.
2: Kate, would it make the Fed less nimble to react quickly? Because they can just do emergency rate moves. We've seen that in recent history. They don't have to meet to do this.
3: That's true. Yeah. I mean, I think they would probably argue that it doesn't. Anytime they need to respond to changes in the economy in between their meetings, they can hold emergency meetings, and they've done that.
1: That's a really good point. I mean, I do remember when we used to get surprise moves. I think about that, and it sounded like, oh, remember the days.
2: Well, but I mean, it wasn't even that long ago. During COVID, we got it.
1: That's true. But I mean, and it really would have an impact on the markets, right? And I do feel like, I mean, I wonder what's next. Does he limit the Fed members from speaking, because they speak a lot? Like, if you want to limit communication, or is that a useful tool in kind of getting some of the message out or differing points of views?
3: Sure. The communications piece of it, there has been a really big question. We talked to a lot of people because Warsh, of course, had made these comments and floated these ideas even before he was confirmed as the chairman. And, most people seem to agree or believe that you can't really restrict other policymakers from getting out there and speaking. So I think that, you know, we expect that they will continue to. Now, it seems like there's been a little bit quiet lately. That does tend to happen in the summertime. So it's a little early to tell whether there has been any kind of influence. I mean, there could be a little bit of a grace period or deferring a bit for some of them to the new chairman. But I don't think we would be very surprised if we saw a big change as you say, maybe the number of public remarks from other officials.
1: Things change.
2: Well, it raises the question too about the communicating, because communication happens a lot of different ways. One of the ways is when Fed speakers are out there and they're allowed to speak and they're all able to say really whatever they want to the press and to give press conferences or to give speeches rather, do interviews. The other part of it has to do when the Fed chair actually speaks, and that's certainly when everybody tunes in at the same time. So there's no, it's not really, I think people could argue, well, the members of the Fed will still be able to communicate, would still be able to communicate, even if there were fewer press conferences and they met fewer times.
3: Sure. And if those members wanted to give guidance on where they see the economy headed and where they see interest rates headed, they could certainly do that even if Kevin Warsh couldn't. So it's hard to know what the argument really

0: Tom Tillis accelerated. Jeannie, just quickly, do you expect that this Blanche anti-weaponization issue is going to be able to be resolved before the recess?
1: I don't think it's going to be resolved before the recess. Are we recessing any day now, right?
0: Next Friday, right?
1: So I don't see how it gets resolved unless the White House steps up and or the DOJ steps up and issues that that letter. And so far, they haven't proven that they would are willing to do that.
0: Yep. Of course, the president said today he wishes the anti-weaponization fund weren't dead. Our thanks to tonight's political panel, Jeannie Shanzano, Democracy Visiting Fellow at Harvard Kennedy School's Ash Center, and David Avella, GOPAC Chair and Republican Strategist. Thank you both. Have a great weekend, and we'll see you back here on Monday on Balance of Power on Bloomberg TV and radio.
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3: It's 5:56 on Wall Street. We do check markets all day long here at Bloomberg. We begin with a developing story involving soccer. FIFA is set to drop its investment plan proposal, that according to the New York Post, following a European boycott. Japan and the BOJ intervened in the yen market again, that according to Nikkei. Former Congressman George Santos agreed to pay more than $35,000 to settle allegations he manipulated a wager on prediction market platform Kalshi about whether he would attend the 2026 State of the Union. Busy week for Mag 7 earnings behind us. Amanda Gatti is Chief Investment Officer at PNC Bank. And on Bloomberg Open Interest, she talked about the market backdrop following earnings from Amazon, Apple, Meta, and also Microsoft.
4: In this moment where valuations are pretty elevated, the ones that are winning are the ones that have lots of levers to pull, are demonstrating acceleration in revenue growth, and still spending. CapEx is still a story, but they're kind of keeping it in check.
3: PNC's Amanda Gatti. After earnings, Amazon up today by 15.3%. Apple today down 7.3%. S&P up 7/10 today. NASDAQ 100 up 6/10. And that is a Bloomberg Business Flash.
5: This is the Bloomberg Black Business Beat. Rich Paul has his fingers in a lot of pies. And one of his most recent ventures is in clothing through his sportswear brand, Clutch Athletics. Paul tells Bloomberg that working on clothing and sneakers indulges interests he's had going back to his childhood.
6: I was always a kid that really loved the detail and everything. When I bought shoes, when I bought clothes, I really looked at the detail, the messaging that was in it. And when I identified with brands, a lot of it came from the stories that was told. And if I didn't like the story, I didn't align with it. Or if it didn't align with me, I didn't purchase. And so my experience comes from a very authentic place.
5: And all the different projects he works on under the Clutch umbrella connect back to one of his biggest passions.
6: They're all intertwined. They're all connected in a lot of ways. It all leads back to sport.
5: I'm Bloomberg's Justin Milliner on the Black Business Beat.
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12: From ABC News, I'm Chuck Sieverson. 6 months after Nancy Guthrie's disappearance, the Sheriff's Department is asking for the public's help by releasing the ransom notes sent to local media in Tucson, Arizona. ABC's Alex Stone.
13: The first note saying, "We have your mother, Nancy. She is safe but scared." And it goes on to ask for $4 million in Bitcoin. There was another note that came in on February 6th. A Guthrie family, "We did not fully grasp the seriousness of her physical condition. We never intended to harm her. She perished shortly after she was taken. We believe it was heart-related. She is buried in nature now. Nothing you could have done could have changed the outcome. We want your family to know this, and we hope you can all find peace. We are truly sorry."
12: Causing an international stir, a wave of 60,000 migrants who crossed the border entering a Spanish region from Morocco today. Spain's government and local officials say about 48,000 went back voluntarily. President Trump.
14: "I watched the catastrophe that took place. It looks like an invasion of a country by hundreds of thousands of people. And that same thing's going to happen to us if the Republicans don't get elected, except worse."
15: Why is this happening now? Well, it could be for a few reasons. Only a few weeks ago, Spain's Supreme Court ruled that those who reach the area by sea cannot be immediately returned without due process. It's unclear if any of these people will be able to claim asylum or reach mainland Europe.
12: ABC's James Longman. President Trump says he's losing faith in the Iran negotiations. President announcing a deal with Israel and Hamas, but Hamas says it will disarm only if a Palestinian state is created, something Israel rejects. Former Congressman George Santos will pay $35,000 after the federal regulator overseeing prediction markets found that he engaged in what's called manipulative activity over whether he would or would not attend the State of the Union address earlier this year, and will forfeit several thousand bucks in alleged winnings. 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
16: High pressure will spend the next couple of days shifting east from the east central part of the country into New England. That system's going to be responsible for a pretty seasonable and sunny weekend around the area. Then it looks like a storm in the central part of the country heads east. That leads to showers and thunderstorms developing across the area Sunday night, and they're probably going to continue into the early part of next week. Clear tonight, lows anywhere from 65 to 70. Some of the suburbs are 60 to 65. Tomorrow we'll see sunshine, a few clouds, and a high very close to 85. Tomorrow night will turn partly cloudy. Lows will be 65 to 70. Should be partly sunny Sunday. Highs are going to be anywhere from 80 to 85. Sunday night, that's when the showers and thunderstorms start to arrive. We'll fall back to about 65 to 70, and we'll have showers and thunderstorms Monday with highs of 80 to 85. I'm Rob Carolyn, and that's your Bloomberg three-day forecast. Now back to the latest headlines from ABC News.
12: A final salute in Queens, New York, for an American service member killed in the war with Iran. At the funeral, ABC's Lindsay Tuckman.
17: It was a really emotional and solemn service here in Ozone Park, Queens, but it also was a celebration of life. And it was really touching to watch all of these people to come together for 28-year-old Staff Sergeant Angel Sarah Rampersand. Hundreds filled the chapel in prayer and in song. Rampersand, who was born in Trinidad, was one of the U.S. service members killed in an Iranian missile strike on an airbase in Jordan.
12: The FBI issuing a warning after a suspected Iranian cyber attack on Minnesota water systems. ABC's Matt Rivers in Jordan.
18: The idea that Iran is behind this really comes at a precarious moment, obviously, as the United States and Iran have started fighting once again in this part of the world. And this would signal an aggression from Iran if this were actually to be proven that that Tehran is behind this attack.
12: Drastic steps, ABC's Hannah Butta.
19: California vineyard owners say they've been forced to rip out their grape crops or burn them because of slumping wine sales. They say they've removed thousands of acres, hoping to rebalance the market's oversupply. They blame the slump mostly on a shift in drinking habits. Studies show demand for wine has dropped significantly, especially among younger consumers.
12: But first, experts say huge amounts of smelly seaweed are blanketing beaches of the Caribbean and Gulf of Mexico, snuffing out marine life. Chuck Sievertson, ABC News.
20: And I'm Ed Kalenge in the Bloomberg Newsroom. Here are some of the stories we're watching. President Trump says he's losing confidence in Iranian negotiators in the latest sign that the renewal of armed hostilities in the Middle East could drag on. Speaking during a cabinet meeting Friday at Camp David, the president took issue with missile attacks that Iran launched earlier this week against U.S. forces in Jordan that ended a multi-day pause in fighting.
14: "I'm losing faith in them because they do lie. And they do misrepresent."
20: CBS News is reporting the U.S. and Israel are preparing to bombard energy targets in Iran. The Wall Street Journal reports the president has ordered a fresh attack on Iran aimed at getting Tehran to surrender that could begin as soon as this weekend and would last a few days. Oil posted its biggest monthly gain since March as traders grappled with simmering global conflicts and threats to supply from the Persian Gulf to the Black Sea. Brent's most active contract settled up 1.2% near $88 a barrel, while West Texas Intermediate rose 1% to settle below $85. WTI rose above $86 a barrel in post-settlement trading on Friday afternoon, following the CBS report that the U.S. and Israel are preparing to bombard energy targets in Iran. All energy markets surged higher in July, with Brent, the global oil benchmark, posting a nearly 24% gain. Wall Street wraps up the trading month of July with a weekly gain for stocks. We get that story from Bloomberg's Charlie Pellett.
3: For the week, the S&P 500 index was up by 1%. For the month of July, the index gained 0.1%. The Bloomberg Mag 7 index jumped 3.2% as a surge in Amazon, up 15.3%, outweighed a slide in Apple, down 7.3%. The Philadelphia Stock Exchange Semiconductor Index closed little changed at the end of the worst month since 2008. For the week, the Dow up 1%, NASDAQ this week up 1.6%. In New York, Charlie Pellett, Bloomberg Radio.
20: The New York Times reports Fed Chairman Kevin Warsh is considering reducing the frequency of the central bank's scheduled policy meetings. Warsh raised the proposal to change the frequency of meetings at this week's gathering of the Federal Open Market Committee. A Fed spokesperson declined to comment. Currently, Fed policymakers meet 8 times a year for a 2-day gathering, after which they announce their policy decision. The Friday numbers on Wall Street, the Dow gained 276, NASDAQ added 251. The S&P 500 was up 52. The 10-year Treasury yield is at 4.71%. The 2-year Treasury yield at 4.26%. Checking oil, West Texas Intermediate at 86.80, up over 3%. Brent crude at 83.55, up over 1%. Global news, 24 hours a day. And whatever you want it with Bloomberg News Now. I'm Ed Kalegi. And this is Bloomberg.
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21: 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Do we need rate cuts? And if so, how many? Investing in a time of geopolitical turmoil.
1: Through the eyes of the most influential voices.
21: Ken Rogoff, economist of Harvard. Former FDIC head Sheila Bair. GE CEO Larry Culp. San Francisco Fed President Mary Daly.
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22: This is Wall Street Week. I'm David Westin, bringing you stories of capitalism. The European Union is moving toward new merger guidelines to help it develop the sort of tech champions that drive much of U.S. growth. Will they do the trick? And the U.S. leads the world in think tanks. We take a hard look at what they are and what they really accomplish. But we start with the Federal Reserve decision this week addressing persistent inflation, rising borrowing costs, and a whole lot of uncertainty. Jason Furman is professor of economics at Harvard and served as the chair of President Obama's Council of Economic Advisors. So, Jason, we got three things out of the Federal Reserve this week. We got a decision not to do anything about rates. We got a statement that didn't change a whole lot from what it had before. And then we got a news conference from Chair Warsh. Of the three, which was the most important?
23: The dissents were the most important. It's very clear where a lot of members of this committee want rates to go going forward.
22: And in the news conference, certainly Chair Warsh was asked about those dissents, why they dissented, why he disagreed with them. I'm not sure we got a clear answer to that question. Do we have a sense from him, from the way he thinks about it, why he did not join with the dissents?
23: I don't think we got a clear sense from him. I think he has Chair Warsh has two points, which I agree with him on. One is you want to look at financial conditions, and there's been a lot of tightening on the long end of the curve. Now, you need to be a little bit careful. Some of that is in anticipation of what the Fed is going to do. And if the Fed ends up not doing that, some of that would end up unwinding. But so far, financial conditions, at least on the rate side, have tightened. And second, this really is a different type of inflation than what we had a couple of years ago. It's not the same type of labor market tightness, high wage growth, high price growth, high inflation expectations that we saw in the past.
21: Before we get into exactly what you think is causing the inflation, let's talk about the level of inflation itself. We're often taught that core PCE is what the Fed really pays a lot of attention to. That has been rising fairly steadily. So it does give rise to the question, which was asked, what are you waiting for?
23: Yeah, I think that's a totally reasonable question. Inflation is, you know, intolerably high. It's been intolerably high for, you know, five straight years now. The argument on the other side in terms of what you would be waiting for, the two best arguments are one, that rates may be set above neutral already. So there may be a little bit of a foot on the brake pedal. And yes, you could debate whether you should be pushing harder on the brake pedal, but maybe, and I think arguably and plausibly, you are on the brake pedal already. And then the second argument is the transitory one. And I don't think we're going to hear that word from any government official ever again, probably for another 50 years before they get over what happened last time they used that word. But implicitly, that is what the dove case is, at least at the moment.
21: When it comes to the T word, whether we use the word transitory or not, how long is transitory? I mean, it's been 5 years now that we've been over 2%, and there may be different reasons for the over 2%, but as I say, it doesn't look to be going back to 2% anytime soon.
23: Yeah, the different reasons is important. I mean, it looked at the end of 2024, as if we were headed back to 2%, it was almost within spitting distance, and then it took off again. Why did it take off again? I think in part that was tariffs, which probably have added half a point to a percentage point to the inflation rate. And then subsequently, the Iran conflict, which has added maybe a few tenths more to core PCE, a lot more to headline inflation. And so, you know, in some sense, things were lined up nicely. Now, the story in the 1970s was one excuse after another. Each time you had high inflation, it might have been different than the year before. So you want to be a little bit careful if you find yourself making excuse after excuse after excuse. But, you know, tariffs in Iran, they really are pretty big things, and they raise the price level. They don't permanently raise the inflation rate, or at least they shouldn't, as long as the Fed is credible.
21: And it raises the question, I think, whether the cause of inflation can be limited to the specific cause, whether it's tariffs or whether it's Iran and energy. When you start there, can it spread into other sectors of the economy?
23: Yeah, that's the most important question, and that's what the Fed is trying to figure out right now. And there's a few mechanisms for that. Some of it is direct, you know, just the cost of jet fuel goes up, so airplane tickets go up. That's not the biggest concern. The big concern is if it gets built into expectations, and the way that manifests itself is economy-wide wage setting and economy-wide price setting. So if you see prices go up faster, and that leads to wages going up faster, and wages going up faster leads to prices going up faster, and you end up with a sort of persistent cycle. That is so far where I am cautiously optimistic. We're not seeing the wage growth commensurate with this type of inflationary economy, again, in the way that we saw it a couple of years ago. But that is where we would see the broadening out if it really starts to show up, not just in specific prices, but across the board prices, and especially in wages.
21: Do the numbers coming out of the labor market cut both ways? There was a time not too long ago, there was a lot of concern on the Fed that in fact there was a loosening of the labor market. We needed to really keep rates low for that reason. That does not appear to be true now. It's more stable now than it was 6-9 months ago. Does that give the Fed actually some license to increase to address the inflation question?
23: Yeah, it absolutely does. You know, the Fed has two mandates. The employment mandate right now is in better shape than I can almost ever remember. Normally, the unemployment rate is either too high and it's coming down, or, you know, maybe it's too low and it's rising quickly or something like that. It's just been amazingly stable. It peaked in November of last year. It's fallen a bit since then. It's basically the same place for the last 2.5 years. And it's not clear what would dislodge that unless there was some big exogenous shock to the economy, say the AI bubble burst. And I don't think there's any reason to expect that to happen anytime soon. So yeah, the Fed really just needs to worry about the one side of its mandate right now, which is inflation.
0: The Fed certainly does not say it moves off of the markets, but the markets are a data point. And one thing that happened in the wake of the news conference was particularly the yield on the 30-year going up to the highest level in 19 years since before the great financial crisis. Is that some information that Kevin Warsh and the members of the Fed need to take into account? What does that tell them?
23: What that tells them is that markets to some degree are expecting them to keep their word. A lot of that movement was in the real rate, not in expected inflation. It says they expect the Fed to deliver rate hikes as needed to keep inflation under control. In some ways, I saw that as a sign of credibility that the Fed would be there to deal with this problem. That being said, I'm not entirely sure of the strategy that you try to keep the markets calm by not speaking, and then you deliver some big surprises. In some sense, the meeting itself was a surprise. We didn't know. I expected them to hold, but it was much less certain than it often has been in the past. The dissents were a surprise. Some of the communication was a surprise. And so some of this volatility, to me, seems unnecessary, and I hope it's a growing pain, not something that's here to stay.
0: Well, we'll talk about that communication issue, because Chair Warsh from the beginning has made no secret of the fact he does not believe in a lot of forward guidance. He thought it might have been necessary when we're coming out of the great financial crisis, don't need it anymore. And so he's moved away from that. But at what point does that really undermine some of the stability in the market? Because as you say, then you wait and you get a big surprise. Is this really giving rise to some doubt about his new policy of really cutting back on forward guidance?
23: I think forward guidance was overdone, but we don't want to go too far in the other direction. First of all, a lot of members of the committee are going to be communicating. So if you don't hear more authoritative communications, you'll end up with more noise and confusion. Every time the chair does communicate, you can end up with a bigger reaction. And finally, I think most important, what the Fed really needs to grapple with, which is if it wants to talk less, it probably needs to act more. Chair Warsh was relying on the moves in the long end to justify not moving rates. Well, part of why the long end is moving is an expectation about what the Fed is going to do in the future. Where does that expectation come from if the Fed doesn't communicate? In a world where the Fed wants to say less, maybe it's going to actually need to move rates more aggressively, and so it lets its actions speak rather than its words, and I haven't seen any willingness to do that.
0: And it's all about that critical word you raised, which is credibility of the Fed, which is we all need, the markets need it, the economy needs credibility of the Fed. And some people today are questioning whether they've lost a bit of credibility. What is the danger here, particularly as I, as not an economist, look at this 5 years, over 5 years, over 2%, and you say, oh, no, we're going to get to it, we're going to get to it. If your child said that to you over 5 years and never did it, you'd have some doubts.
23: The Fed is starting with an enormous amount of credibility. Now, it doesn't want to be reckless and spend that credibility willy-nilly. That would be a real mistake. But, to me, it's amazing. 5 years of promising inflation will come down, having inflation not come down, and yet having the market expectation of inflation still be really tame is a testament to the way in which people believe in the Fed. So far, Chair Warsh has said all of the right things. He may need to actually start putting his money where his mouth is if he doesn't want to start going into deficit on the credibility bank that the Fed has built up over the years.
0: Coming up,
4: growth has been slowing down for a long time in Europe, but we've ignored it. And now we cannot ignore it any longer. Now conditions have changed.
0: Mario Draghi urged the European Union to figure out how to get in the tech race. Now the European Commission is trying to move in that direction with new merger guidelines. But are they enough?
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2: Now, your three-day weather forecast on Bloomberg 92.9.
16: First weekend in August looks to be a good one with high pressure lingering over the area. Skies are clear tonight. We're 65 to 70. Abundant sunshine tomorrow, high close to 85. Partly cloudy, 65 to 70 tomorrow night. More sunshine Sunday, highs are 80 to 85. By Monday, we'll have clouds, showers, and thunderstorms, and a high of 80 to 85. I'm Rob Carolyn with your three-day forecast on Bloomberg 92.9.
20: And I'm Ed Kalenge in the Bloomberg Newsroom. Here are some of the stories we're watching. President Trump says he's losing confidence in Iranian negotiators in the latest sign that the renewal of armed hostilities in the Middle East could drag on. Speaking during a cabinet meeting Friday at Camp David, the president took issue with missile attacks that Iran launched earlier this week against U.S. forces in Jordan that ended a multi-day pause in fighting.
14: I'm losing faith in them because they do lie. And they do misrepresent.
20: The president is threatening to rain more destruction on Iran unless its negotiators make a deal. Retired General Wesley Clark, former Allied commander in Europe, talked about it on Bloomberg's Balance of Power.
9: They've taken the punch, survived it. You could take out oil refineries, you can tear down some bridges, but if the idea is that you would punish them enough that they would say, oh my gosh, I just can't take one more punch in the nose. Most of the people who really understand it say that's not likely to happen because you're dealing with real zealots.
20: Retired General Wesley Clark, CBS News is reporting the U.S. and Israel are preparing to bombard energy targets in Iran. The Wall Street Journal reports the president has ordered a fresh attack in Iran aimed at getting Tehran to surrender that could begin as soon as this weekend and would last a few days. President Trump says the U.S. needs to be careful about giving a license to Ukraine to build Patriot air defense missiles. During his cabinet meeting at Camp David, the president said it's not a done deal.
14: You have to be very judicious, but you have to be very careful. Now, we have not agreed to that. We're talking about it. But it's a hard thing to give away that kind of technology. Give that technology, they can someday turn on you.
20: Ukrainian President Volodymyr Zelensky says the Patriot system is crucial to Ukraine's ability to intercept incoming ballistic missiles from Russia. The Friday numbers on Wall Street, the Dow, it gained 276. NASDAQ added 251. The S&P 500 on Friday was up 52. The 10-year Treasury yield, it stands at 4.71%. The 2-year Treasury yield, it stands at 4.26%. Checking oil, West Texas Intermediate, it's at $86.80. It's up over 3%. And Brent crude is at $83.55, up over 1%. Global news, 24 hours a day. And whatever you want it with Bloomberg News Now. I'm Ed Kalenge. 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
0: This is a story about keeping up with the Joneses. The United States has led the world in building huge technology companies and attracting enormous capital. Now it's riding the crest of that wave into the revolution that is artificial intelligence, while Europe looks on with envy, or at least with a strong desire to try to catch up. Now, at the highest levels, it's trying to do something about it.
4: Growth has been slowing down for a long time in Europe, but we've ignored it. And now we cannot ignore it any longer. Now conditions have changed.
17: We need new tech champions in Europe.
18: The fact of the matter is 43 of the largest 50 companies in AI are US-based. Europe has one.
0: The quest for Europe to get into the mega tech game is one of the reasons it's now undertaking the biggest revision to its merger rules in over 20 years. And few people know more about the potential impacts for businesses and consumers than Fiona Scott-Morton, a professor at the Yale School of Management and a former chief economist at the Antitrust Division of the U.S. Department of Justice.
19: There's been a lot of angst in Europe over growth and the ability of Europe to stay at the technological frontier. And we've had a couple of reports, the Letta report and most recently the Draghi report, that have really hammered on that and pointed out all the issues in Europe that are holding back Europe from more growth.
0: Scott Morton says the new guidelines, which were published in April and are now under review, aim to change that.
19: I think the complaint has been among some parties in Europe that the Commission is not favorable enough toward the mergers they would like to do. So this is explicitly laying out how do you come to us with a story for why your merger is really good, why your merger is going to increase innovation, something like that, and explicitly laying out what those factors would be and how you might go about showing them.
25: It's a big deal. It's a big deal because it's been 20 years since there was a revision of the guidelines, and it's a good exercise in showing the direction of where competition law is heading.
0: Ingrid Vandenborre is the head of Skadden Arps' European competition practice in Brussels. It's firms like hers that are navigating the changes on the front lines.
25: What the guidelines do is they set out also for the difficult deals, also for those that may not be so easily to get through. There's a couple of factors that are more developed. A, the Commission's going to look at efficiencies in a much more robust way. They call it the theory of benefit in the guidelines. So they're not only looking at what will the harm be to the economy of a transaction potentially, but also what will the benefits be. The second element is that they're going to look at markets on a dynamic way. The key term in the guidelines is dynamic competitive potential of a transaction. And so it's going to be forward looking. One of the examples set out in the guidelines is to say, we're going to look at non-European companies and how they may bring product into Europe in the future, even if they're not doing that today. We're going to look to constraints that may happen in the future.
0: Beyond giving companies explicit leeway to argue for efficiencies or changes in the market to justify their mergers, the new guidelines specifically address the question of startups and provide ways for early investors to reap rewards for taking chances.
25: We all know that that's what startup companies need. When you invest, you need to know you have an exit route as well, and that's really what the guidelines are trying to do. So those are a couple areas where very concretely the guidelines set out some more robust frameworks for companies, following also on the Draghi report that indicated investment needs confidence, right? And confidence needs to come with the knowledge that there is an exit strategy and an exit route that's possible.
19: So if I invent a drug and I want to sell it to a big pharma company, what are going to be the rules about which firm can purchase my startup. And there's various cutoffs according to what market share the startup has or the acquirer has and how big they are and so on. So that's very helpful for investors and founders of small companies that want to plot out their exit strategy, for example. And yeah, and for innovation, same thing. If I'm going to merge with another firm and I'm going to bring forward an innovation story of benefit that because we're together, we're going to have more innovation, I need to understand what the commission wants to hear to explain that that's going to be the reason why our merger is going to be great. So I think those are perfectly useful things and should help with growth.
0: The new guidelines may make some deals easier, or at least more certain, but some think they could fall short in the specifics. For one thing, in giving more play in the joints, they may require additional work for companies and their lawyers.
1: In any set of regulations, and particularly in competition, there's a balance between certainty and discretion with the regulator.
5: Right.
1: Where do these proposed regulations come out on that sort of barometer? Does it give you more certainty and more clarity, or does it increase discretion? Because in reading through them,
5: yeah,
1: there's a lot of discretion. There are a lot of factors put into it, the hopper.
25: Yes, yes. That's a very important point we've been assessing with our clients as well. There's a large efficiencies framework. It's pages and pages. I mean, this is a piece of prose. It's almost 100 pages long. Efficiencies as a core part of that, so it goes on for some while in this document. I think what is important is to, we'll have to see how the commission will assess it in the first decisions to come under these guidelines, right? And to see how they will set out this framework and implement it in practice, because I would think initially it may lend itself to a bit of discretion.
0: And although the new guidelines would recognize the need for scale in some sectors to achieve the sort of innovation that Europe seeks, with that scale may also come greater scrutiny.
19: The thing that really does come through in the enforcement of mergers is when you need to be that big to participate in an industry successfully, we know there will not be hundreds of competitors. We know right up front there's going to be one, two, three, four, not that many. So we regulate with that in mind, with this oligopoly, as it's called, kind of theory in mind. And you wouldn't want, for example, Coke to merge with Pepsi. That would leave us with too few drinks choices. It's going to have the same kind of impact on mergers that have similarly few competitors. So if we only have three big clouds, then both conduct and mergers become scrutinized in a way that they would not if it was restaurants.
0: The guidelines we've seen so far are only a proposed version, with the commission now poring over a raft of comments. But those who know suspect that the finished product won't be all that different from what we've seen, and that it will be out before the year is over.
25: So the consultation period ended end of last month. You know, summers tend to be a quiet period. I don't know if we'll be much more ahead of Q4. What we've been told is Q4 of this year. So we may have to wait until then.
1: As you advise clients considering possible deals, does the proposal of these new guidelines affect timing? I mean, do you have companies saying, we better get it done now because we know what the old guidelines were, we're not sure what it's going to be? Or on the other side, do they say, you know what, maybe we could wait a little while because it may be a little bit easier to get it through?
25: Yeah, I mean, we've had questions like that. Or sometimes companies say, well, we'll just not look at these drafts yet because we only want to be dealing with the final product once it's there. And then we'll assess. It's kind of similar. We've said repeatedly, this is already how the commission is analyzing mergers today. We don't think it's going to materially change whether you notify a transaction, say, next week versus in November. There may be one or two decisions that will come out that will reflect efficiency assessment. That would be something to wait for. I think the private bar among practitioners, no one wants to be the guinea pig on a first efficiencies full out assessment because it's more discretionary how that will come out and how exactly the commission will now be applying this very robust framework.
0: Whatever the strengths or weaknesses in the new proposed guidelines, it will take some time to see how much they truly change what mergers make it through the European process.
19: I don't think these guidelines will be a sea change. I think they'll be a clarification. I think they're going to cause firms to think more carefully in a good way about, is their merger going to enhance something like resilience, innovation, help the environment in one of the ways that's credited in the guidelines, do something useful and be able to come with an affirmative story of that usefulness, that would be, of course, great. And that might encourage some beneficial mergers. But I don't think we're going to see a big change.
0: If we go back through history, I think it's fair to say there's been something of a dialogue back and forth between Europe regulators and U.S. regulators when it comes to competition / antitrust. One learns from the other, one gets ahead of the other, sometimes one is proud of being ahead of the other. Will these regulations as drafted have much influence in other parts of the world, including the United States?
19: Well, they definitely will have influence in other parts of the world because most of the world follows Europe on competition law, not the United States. We're not that good at it, it turns out. But the thing about the United States is we redid our merger guidelines in 2023. So really, there's some learning from those 2023 guidelines that you can see in the European revision, and then some things that they're doing that go beyond what the United States did in 2023. I would say there's more on innovation, there's more on these little small firms being acquired, there's more on the theory of benefit. There's a bit less on labor and monopsony because in Europe labor regulations are so strong you don't have as big a monopsony problem.
0: When the dust settles, the most important question will be whether the new guidelines are fit for purpose. The purpose of keeping up with, or at least not falling further behind, the U.S. Or whether the thing holding the development of European tech champions back has had little to do with competition policy, but turns much more on deeper integration of the European Union itself.
19: The argument that they're putting forward is that merger will make a bigger firm and therefore make some kind of European champion. That's actually not typically how we've seen the champions in other parts of the world emerge. If you think about Google or Microsoft or IBM back in the day, they didn't come from a merger. They came from very fast growth of an innovative firm. And so a lot of what the Draghi report talks about is not in fact mergers, but is about the barriers to the single market being really effective. If you start up a company in the Netherlands, how quickly can you sell across all 27 member states, 500 million people? If you could do that as fast as can happen in the United States, because we have free commerce between our states, you could grow really fast.
0: Up next, the U.S. leads the world in think tanks, those nonprofit idea generators. But what do they really do? And do they make a true difference?
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20: ABC News, I'm Chuck Sievertson. Breaking news, the Justice Department moves to dismiss the criminal case against the ex-Olympian charged with damaging the reflecting pool in front of the Lincoln Memorial. On July 3rd, federal prosecutor for Washington, D.C., Jeanine Pirro, telling a reporter who asked about the pool having already been damaged.
21: He damaged the pool. He damaged this pool.
22: But there have been, you know, all these videos, obviously.
21: Well, good. I'm glad you've got that evidence. Come on in the grand jury. You can testify. Next.
20: Now today, Pirro tells the court that the Interior Department provided additional documents to her office that the pool damage was the result of botched installation by the contractor. 6 months after Nancy Guthrie's disappearance, the Sheriff's Department asking for the public's help by releasing the ransom notes sent to local media in Tucson, Arizona. The notes apologize over her death while captive. Wall Street's major indexes closed higher, so did crude oil prices. This is ABC News.
2: And I'm Ed Kalenge in the Bloomberg Newsroom. Here are some of the stories we're watching. Oil posted its biggest monthly gain since March as traders grappled with simmering global conflicts and threats to supply from the Persian Gulf to the Black Sea. Brent's most active contract settled up 1.2% near $88 a barrel, while West Texas Intermediate rose 1% to settle below $85. WTI rose above $86 a barrel in post-settlement trading Friday afternoon, following a CBS report that the U.S. and Israel are preparing to bombard energy targets in Iran. All energy markets surged higher in July, with Brent, the global oil benchmark, posting a nearly 24% gain. The New York Times reports Fed Chairman Kevin Warsh is considering reducing the frequency of the central bank's scheduled policy meetings. Warsh raised the proposal to change the frequency of meetings at this week's gathering of the Federal Open Market Committee. A Fed spokesperson declined to comment. Currently, Fed policymakers meet 8 times a year for a 2-day gathering, after which they announce their policy decision. Warsh has signaled he intends to bring other changes to the Fed, including potentially reducing the number of press conferences he holds after policy decisions. U.S. labor cost growth remained steady in the second quarter, indicating the job market is doing little to contribute to inflationary pressures. Bloomberg's Michael McKee has more on the employment cost index for the second quarter.
7: It is up 0.9%. That's higher than the 0.8 the prior month, or the 0.8 it was expected prior quarter. We see that wages and salaries were up 0.9%, and business benefit costs increased 1%. So a little bit more inflation on the employment side in terms of compensation. Not sure whether that will influence the Fed a whole lot, since we've got a lot more inflation between now and September 18th, their next meeting, but it does show you that inflation is not dead.
2: Bloomberg's Michael McKee. The Friday numbers on Wall Street: the Dow gained 276, NASDAQ added 251, the S&P 500, it was up 52. The 10-year Treasury yield is at 4.71%. The 2-year yield, it is at 4.26%. Checking oil, West Texas Intermediate at 86.80, up over 3%. Brent crude at 83.55, up over 1%. Global news 24 hours a day and whenever you want it with Bloomberg News Now. I'm Ed Kalenge, and this is Bloomberg.
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10: Clear skies tonight, high pressure building in, temperatures are 65 to 70, the high results in a lot of sunshine tomorrow. It'll be warm, highs will be near 85. Tomorrow night, partly cloudy, lows are 65 to near 70 degrees. Sunday, some sun, 80 to 85. Monday, clouds, chance for showers and thunderstorms, highs 80 to 85. I'm Rob Carolyn with your 3-day forecast on Bloomberg 92.9.
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26: 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Rich Paul has his fingers in a lot of pies, and one of his most recent ventures is in clothing through his sportswear brand, Clutch Athletics. 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
4: 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It all leads back to sport.
26: I'm Bloomberg's Justin Milliner on the Black Business Beat.
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11: On the latest Balance of Power podcast, we talk with Spencer Kimball from the Emerson College Polling Center about next week's Democratic Senate primary in Michigan, where he says progressive Abdul El-Sayed is leading Congresswoman Haley Stevens.
12: The data suggests that Sayed has been able to build a coalition of younger voters, particularly under 50, and been able to make inroads with educated voters. And that coalition looks to be a pretty successful recipe here in the Democratic primary.
13: Well, I'll tell you, watching these numbers evolve is incredible. The way you present numbers from January, April, and July, El-Sayed goes 16% up to 24%, now at 54%, and it's been a little bit less optimistic for Haley Stevens. She was in the teens back in January. She's at 39% now. And I'm sure that you've heard people call this poll an outlier. I was talking to a Democratic campaign operative here in Washington, D.C. last evening who was apoplectic about this poll. You've probably been hearing from some of them. What has happened in the last month or two to justify this huge increase in support?
12: Well, there was another candidate in the race, Mallory McMorrow, and she was polling pretty well in our numbers in April, and she drops out of the race. And the idea there was that her vote would go to one of the two candidates, Stevens or El-Sayed.
13: Now we know.
12: It looks like that vote has essentially split itself, not really coalescing around one of the two candidates. And because of that, El-Sayed's been able to maintain that edge he's had over Stevens in all of our polling.
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0: This is a story about return on a different kind of investment, an investment not in plants and equipment, but in ideas. We hardly go through a day without getting a new report or policy proposal from a think tank, from the Council on Foreign Relations or RAND or Heritage or Brookings, all supported by wealthy individuals and corporations. But do they make a real difference? And how do we tell? For that matter, how do they tell?
17: I've been intensely interested in this question, what I call the business of ideas.
18: Carolyn Elkins studies think tanks at Harvard Business School.
17: How do ideas get formulated? How do they make it in the marketplace? How do we value them? And more importantly, what influence and impact do they have on the society in which we live?
18: Elkins says that there are between 8,000 and 10,000 nonprofit organizations worldwide that deal in the business of ideas, and the U.S. has 20% of them. The five biggest think tanks in the U.S. brought in roughly $1.3 billion in their latest reported fiscal years. But their rise has been a long time in the making.
17: They go back, you know, really all the way into, at least in the United States, into the Second Industrial Revolution, and they really take off after World War I. Brookings is among the first, and then we have the Council on Foreign Relations, and then we see another uptick again in these think tanks in the post-Second World War period, and that's when we have institutes like the Aspen Institute coming into fruition, a lot of them focusing on, you know, sort of big sort of geopolitical problems like the RAND Corporation and others. And these think tanks were really meant to bridge this kind of research for research sake, which is really what universities were doing, with practical implementation, decision makers.
18: One of the most prominent of these nonprofit idea generators is the Aspen Institute. Dan Porterfield took over leadership of the Institute in 2018 and has just stepped down to become CEO of the Jack Kent Cook Foundation.
1: There's a lot of different models for being a so-called think tank. Many think tanks that are well known, like the Brookings Institute or the American Enterprise Institute, assemble scholars who then write reports that are meant to be very relevant about issues facing our country or the world. In the case of the Aspen Institute, we're less of a think tank than a do tank. We don't sit around and go up to Capitol Hill. We don't have any lobbying at the Aspen Institute. We don't tell the government what it should do. We're more likely to build the table around which many players sit so that they together can sort out how to frame and address a problem.
0: When you went to lead the Aspen Institute, what did you feel you needed to accomplish? What were your goals?
1: Probably two big things to start. The first was that the Aspen Institute, led by Walter Isaacson, had taken off as an organization, had

0: sustainable enterprise. The second part of my work when I started was to figure out ways that we could get younger as an organization to be more relevant to a changing world.
1: Looking back at it now, what do you feel like you did accomplish?
0: We have a stronger understanding of our identity. We have more cooperation and collaboration across the organization. We're able to propose bigger concepts for bigger donations, for bigger impact, because we're using all of our enterprise muscles. That's one thing. The second thing is I think we developed a logic in the institution to compete confidently, to go make a difference. And of course, these are challenging times, because there's so many events that have happened, even in the 8 years I've been CEO, that you wouldn't have predicted in our society, from a pandemic to the killing of George Floyd to more. And so I think that competing confidently means taking all of those moments of societal anxiety and difficulty and disagreement and saying, okay, this is our moment to contribute and to lead by bringing people together, by using our strength in the service of what society needs.
2: All worthy goals for Aspen and for others, but can one measure progress toward them? Elkins says her study of organizations like the Aspen Institute has convinced her that there are ways to measure success, even in the generation of ideas.
3: We can optimize, and the way in which we measure that is we have all kinds of ways that we can count. The very basis of Aspen, the PEPGE's vision, was to create a good society, to cultivate human flourishing. And I think it's one of the things that we're looking at in society today. How do we cultivate empathy? How do we cultivate judgment? How do we cultivate ethics? How do we cultivate leadership? And by the way, I should say, these are precisely the things that folks like Sam Altman will tell us AI won't do for us. So it's very difficult in some ways to measure it, other than to say they're very good at it. And I would measure it in perhaps in one way that does actually come to mind is, what are the kinds of people, who can they bring around the table? I know of no one that has the kind of convening power that Aspen has. People trust the Institute to have closed doors, Chatham House rules, to discuss not just thorny issues, but issues that really are impacting society, everywhere from Vivian Schiller's work in media. And I love the way she approaches problem solving, which is precisely how Aspen in general does, which is this an important problem or question that we should be answering?
2: Another way to measure success is by what others in the field say about the work, and whether they step up to share the burden. Romy Drucker is director of the education program at the Walton Family Foundation, which has given millions of dollars to the Aspen Institute.
4: The Walton Family Foundation recently conducted a study in partnership with Gallup about opportunity and what's going to help opportunity flourish in America. And there were some really interesting findings, including that most Americans are really excited to invest in their communities, to give back. But the number one obstacle they cited was, who's going to listen to them? No one is there to really receive their ideas, to help uplift them. I think when we think about think tanks and forums that are convening people and ideas and resources around new ideas and innovation, it's about overcoming that barrier. I think what's been really powerful about Aspen is their unwavering commitment to fostering a dialogue across lines of difference, as well as intergenerational change. You will find in every conversation at Aspen differing perspectives. You will find an openness to disagreement. We are a foundation that believes in evaluation, and we have our own way of measuring ROI. And so we want to see not just powerful convening, but ideas that make their way into the zeitgeist. And we have tools to measure that. So we work with our partners to develop those outcome measures. And if we're going to push for systems change and bold ideas, we have to have clear goals. This is one of the things about philanthropy, where sometimes, you know, we are working in a gray area in terms of social impact.
2: And financial support from wealthy individuals and foundations in itself can be an indicator of success. Recently, the Bezos Family Foundation created a Center for Rising Generations at Aspen, contributing $186 million and leading others like the Walton Family Foundation to join in.
4: This is a critical step in Aspen elevating its commitment to young people, believing in them as future shapers, investing in their leadership.